truth is pain. My truth is freedom. My truth is everything.

two from Wayne Escoffery's Like Minds. Wayne Escoffery on tenor and soprano sax throughout the album. David Kokoski on piano. Ugana Okegwo on bass and Mark Whitfield Jr. on drums. And on those two tunes, Gregory Porter on vocals. My Truth, Wayne Escoffery original, followed by Rivers of Babylon. And I would say that that album is a prime example of some recordings that I think are at their core duo recordings, but are not performed by only two musicians. And then I would say that's a saxophone vocal duet augmented by piano, bass, and drums. And those are actually the tunes that inspired the show today for you all. I had been thinking on how to do duo records in an interesting way for a couple of months now, but this seemed to be just the missing piece. And before that, we heard John Coltrane in duet with Elvin Jones on the drums on Vigil, the second tune from the Impulse CD Kulu Say Mama. Again, that was called Vigil. We are now going to move into Max Roach and Anthony Braxton in duet with one another on the CD Birth and Rebirth, which came out on Soul Note in Milan in 1978. This is a little tune called Soft Shoe.

Just thinking about you and hoping everything is well out there. We're all good here. I'm busy as ever, but so glad I can be. Thinking about you and the children and Raven. So please do give my babies, Art and Freedom, a kiss from their grandma and send me some recent pictures. And also give Raven a big old hug from me as well. Oh my gosh, Corcoran, it is crazy here in D.C. But, you know, I'm just glad I can bear witness and knowing that we're going to move through this. I love you so much, okay?

That was Sweet Sunset, recorded live on April 30th, 1982. Bobby Bradford on cornet, John Carter on clarinet. Released by Eminem in 1996, it was a fairly rare CD. That's John Carter and Bobby Bradford, Tandem 2. And before that, we heard Theme for Ma, the first tune from Corcoran Holt's latest release, Freedom of Art, which is kind of an interesting take on the idea of a bass vocal duo, as it was a voicemail left for him by his mother, hence the title Theme for Ma, that he composed that melody around. And then, of course, the rest of the band comes in at the end, but that's Corcoran Holt on the bass. We are going to bring our show to a close, last 15 or so minutes here. This next tune is Wadada Leo Smith on trumpet, Amina Claudine Myers on piano, from Central Park's Mosaic of Reservoir, Lake, Paths, and Gardens, released on Red Hook Records. This tune is When Was.

0: 2 from the duo album Strata, Bill Frisell with Schoolie Sverrison. That was Sweet Earth, followed by Vanishing Point. Now we are going to bring things to a close with one of my personal favorite duo records, and that is the 9-CD set of Stan Getz and Kenny Barron called People Time. So this is I Remember Clifford.
1: One, two, three, four.

0: 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I'm Solen. I'm hosting trivia tonight, and we're going to go around first and say our team names. The teams competing are, well, my team name is Hannah Arendt.
1: We are Team Three Step.
0: Okay. We also have
2: Michael Sarah.
0: And then we have
3: Franny and
4: Zoe.
0: I don't know if you guys heard that, but their team names Franny and Zoe. Who would like to go first tonight on trivia? Three Step?
1: We shall start.
0: Okay. Okay. It's 9 p.m. in New York, by the way. Sorry, I forgot to say that.
1: So our theme today is bags. So our first question is, what is this type of bag called, which is a piece of cloth bundled around the end of a stick? That is our first question. If you went to the late night comedy show last semester here at Columbia, you might know the name to this. When was the first bag invented? Now, you'll get a lot of leeway on here. It's before the common era, so you'll get about 1,000 years leeway.
0: The first bag ever? How do they know?
1: They recently found, they found some remains of with someone who seemed to have the first example of a backpack specifically, actually. There is a beloved Disney character. She's a nanny in England, and she has a never-ending bag. She even pulls a lamp out of it in the movie. What is her name? She's played by Julie Andrews, if that helps at all.
0: Okay, while we think about those questions off air, and you, dear listeners, also perhaps think about your answers to them privately, we will hear Callahan and Witchers from their Sorry to Hear That record, The Prelude. So enjoy, and we'll be back soon.
5: And all that.
6: Long try.

0: last left our boys at a crossroad, and in the aftermath of Think Differently, for the first time in years, the light had turned green. What they had made was never meant to pull them out of the shadows, but when it did, they weren't ready. The attention was dizzying, the expectations unbearable. Do they stick to the bit, or reveal their hand and assure everyone that it was just a joke? Ooh. Never ones to shy away from a dare, they accepted the challenge, but in doing so, they bit off more than they could chew. Somewhere along the way, they started to believe their own bullshit. What followed was a misguided attempt to step out of the underground, da-dan-dan-day, under rau das dan day dead day dead ed det in a stair now det days sent dan day sent a gamble that strained their friendship and warped their sense of what mattered. What you're about to hear is what remains after the dust settled. Their attempt to think more differently.
1: Just when you thought it was over.

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Hits and it's hard to grind. 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

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A lot. 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

0: Welcome back to Trivia on WKCR. We heard a question, some questions, a category from Three Step. Will you read out each question and now we'll answer?
1: Our first question was, what is the name of this type of bag, which is a stick?
0: Will you get a little closer to the mic?
1: A stick with a cloth bundle attached to the end of it. Hannah Rent, would you like to start?
0: Yes, I said a bindle.
1: Franny and Zoe?
2: Franny and Zoe said bindle as well.
1: Michael, Sarah?
3: I said a satchel.
1: A satchel. The correct answer is a bindle.
0: Let's go.
1: Our second question was relating to the first backpack, which was recently discovered anthropologically. The question was, when does this finding date back to the original backpack? I gave the hint, it's BCE, and you have 1,000 years within the era. I'll give gracious leeway on this one. Franny and Zoe, would you like to start?
4: Yes, we answered 321 BC.
1: I see. Michael said?
3: I said 1,000 BC.
1: And Hannah Arendt?
0: Hannah Arendt said 10,000 BCE.
3: Whoa.
1: So it was dates back to the Copper Age, which none of you guys were 1,000 years within range.
0: But who was the closest?
1: However, I believe Michael Sarah technically was the closest, because the Copper Age is circa 6,500 BC and between 6,500 BC and 3,000 BC. So Michael Sarah, you'll get the point for this.
0: Oh,
1: one.
0: What?
3: Sorry. Sorry, Hannah Rand.
1: And then the last one was, what is the name of this well-loved Disney character that is a nanny with a never-ending bag? She even pulls out a lamp out of it. Michael, Sarah, why don't you start?
3: Mary Poppins.

0: Seinfeld. My first question. In Seinfeld, George's dad, Frank Costanza, joins the show in the fourth season. But his son in real life is also a famous comedy actor who has appeared in iconic movies like Meet the Parents and Dodgeball. Who is this actor? Okay, my second question is, in the show, which New York City neighborhood does Jerry live in? And my third and final question, which one of the following celebrities did not appear on the series? A, Bryan Cranston. B, Jennifer Coolidge. C, Courtney Cox. Or D, Sarah Jessica Parker.
1: Okay, well, while we think about our answers to those, we will again hear a song from Callahan and Witcher. This is the record Sorry to Hear That, and the tune we'll hear is Pan Night.

0: can't believe we're doing this.
1: Dude, it's gonna be fine.
0: If they even let us in.
1: Look, see? There's no line.
0: Do we even know who's playing?
1: Dude, I don't care.
0: I can hardly feel my face. You might need not to stare.
1: Somehow they let us in.
0: Huh, it's bigger than I thought.
1: If I try to take a photo, do you think I'm gonna get caught?
0: It's pretty loud in here.
1: It's something to do.
0: Waiting through the crowd till a voice yells.
1: Jeff, is that you?
0: Some guy in a fishnet shirt.
1: It's Bill Coolness. So funny to run into him.
0: Yeah, it's cool, I guess.
1: So what are you doing here?
0: I asked him outright. He just stared and laughed and said,
2: it's been night.

0: Okay, time to go.
1: We're cutting it kind of close.
0: I knew it was a bad idea to take that second dose.
1: Finally got a cab.
0: Blinded by the lights.
1: Dude, this is the wrong station.
0: Fuck! I thought I got it right.
1: 10 minutes till the train.
0: Flag down another car.
2: Okay, you're tuned into WKCR Trivia Night. We're back again answering Michael Sarah's questions. The team Michael Sarah's questions. Sarah herself reads them.
3: I do. My first question is, in Seinfeld, George's dad, Frank Costanza, his son in real life, like the actor's son, is also a famous comedy actor who has appeared in iconic movies like Zoolander, Meet the Parents, and Dodgeball. Who is this actor?
4: Fran and Zoe put Ben Stiller.
2: Hannah Arendt said Larry David.
3: Okay. Jackson Pollock. Oh.
4: I'm not sure his last name. I think it's one of the twins in Bottle Rocket. Owen Wilson.
3: Okay.
2: It is, yeah.
5: You sure you don't want to say it? Three Step also says Ben Stiller.
3: Nice. It was, in fact, Ben Stiller. Good job, Ben.
2: I forgot his name, but I did see a recent clip of him from the leaving the Knicks game.
5: I saw him once in real life.
3: He is a Knicks fan. Okay, well, my second question was, in the show, which New York City neighborhood does Jerry live in? I'll go to Hannah Arendt.
2: Hannah Arendt said Dumbo.
3: Okay. Jackson Pollock.
4: Jackson Pollock says the Upper West Side.
3: Okay. Three Step?
4: Three Step says the Upper West Side.
3: Okay. Fernie and Zoe?

0: Canadians always says Upper West Side.
1: It was Upper West Side.
2: Bro. Bro. Bro.
3: I thought Tom Steiner was in Dumbo.
2: I don't know what I was... I haven't seen Seinfeld. Perhaps I should watch it.
1: Yeah, the good thing about the last question is you can very easily guess. Or not easily, but you can guess. Because it is multiple choice. This question is, which one of the following celebrities did not appear on the series? A, Bryan Cranston. B, Jennifer Coolidge. C, Courteney Cox. Or D, Sarah Jessica Parker. I'll go to Jackson Pollock.
4: I said Sarah Jessica Parker.
1: Okay, three step.
3: Three step says Jennifer Coolidge.
1: Okay, Freddie and Zoe.
0: A, Bryan Cranston.
2: Ooh. Hannah Rant said Sarah Jessica Parker.
1: It was, in fact, Sarah Jessica Parker.
2: Wow. All right. Great questions, Michael, Sarah. Who would like to go next?
4: Franny and Zoe can go next.
2: Perfect.
4: Okay. Today, July 16, 2026, does happen to be the 75th anniversary of The Catcher in the Rye by J.D. Salinger.
2: Wait, what's your prompt by the... I mean, what's your theme?
4: Our theme is J.D. Salinger.
2: Perfect.
4: Nice. Hence our name today. So, our first question... What does the JD stand for? And our second question. At which beloved New York City museum did the angsty narrator Holden Caulfield in Catcher in the Rye remark, the birds would still be on their way south, the deers would still be drinking out of that water hole, nothing would be different, the only thing that would be different would be you? And our third question.
0: With his typewriter and his Jeep, during which war did Salinger begin writing The Catcher in the Rye?
2: During which war?
0: During which war.
2: Okay. All right, while we think about those, we're going to switch it up in a major way, actually. And we're going to hear from the record, Dragon New Warm Mountain, I Believe in You, Spud Infinity by Big Thief.

0: You're tuned into Trivia on WKCR. Franny and Zoe, the team, will read their questions and we will answer them.
1: Okay, yes. Our first question was, what does the JD and JD Salinger stand for? Starting with three-step.
2: We said that there's no meaning behind JD, it just is JD.
1: That's deep.
3: Michael, Sarah, to you next.
4: I said John Denver.
1: On to Hannah Arendt.
0: Hannah Arendt said Jack Dylan.
1: Nice. Jackson Pollock.
5: I said Jerry David.
0: That mic does not work.
4: Oh,
0: sorry.
4: I said Jerry David.
1: Almost Larry David. Okay, our second question.
0: Wait, what was the answer?
1: Oh, the answer was Jerome David.
0: Oh my God.
5: Wait.
4: If I said David, do I get a half point?
1: Yes. No. Our second question
3: is, at what beloved New York City museum did angsty narrator of The Catcher in the Rye remark, the birds would still be on their way south, the deers would still be drinking out of that water hole, nothing would be different. The only thing that would be different would be you.
1: Starting with Jackson Pollock.
4: I said the Natural History Museum.
1: On to three-step.
6: We also said the Natural History Museum.
3: Michael, Sarah?
4: I also said the Natural History Museum.
1: Hannah Wren?
0: I said the Museum of Natural History.
1: They're all correct.
0: Oh.
1: But which is it? The Museum of Natural History or the Natural...
5: It's...
3: Natural History Museum?
1: I think it's the I think you're right.
4: American
0: I'm
4: Museum
0: right.
4: of Natural History.
5: Yeah.
1: Everyone gets the same amount of points. Though.
0: I should get more.
3: They knew the question better than we did. And the final question was, with his typewriter and his Jeep, during which war did Salinger begin writing The Catcher in the Rye?
1: And we're going to start with Hannah Arendt.
0: World War II.
1: Michael, Sarah?
4: Oh, I also said World War II.
3: Three-step.
6: He said World War One.
4: Jackson Pollock also said the Great War.
3: Thanks for giving us some variation in those answers. And the answer was the Second War.
0: Ooh.
3: World War.
4: Ugh.
0: Let's go. All right, who would like to go next? Jackson Pollock.
4: My category for today is wine. My first question is, what is the wine capital of France? And my second question is, how many grapes does it take to make a standard bottle of wine? That would be 750 milliliters, by the way, in case that helps you guys. And then my third question is, when was wine invented?
0: All right, off air we can have some questions about the specifics on those, but in the meantime we will hear Wake Me Up to Drive from Dragon New Warm Mountain, I Believe in You by Big Thief.

0: Welcome back to WKCR Trivia. Jackson Pollock today has some questions for everyone. The category is wine.
1: Okay, my first question was, what is the wine capital of France? We'll start with Hannah Arendt.
0: Hannah Arendt said Bordeaux.
1: Okay. Oh my gosh, Franny and Zoe.
2: Franny and Zoe also says Bordeaux.
1: Okay, Michael, Sarah?
3: I said Champagne.
1: Mm-hmm. Okay, and Three-Step?
4: Three-Step also said Bordeaux.
1: Okay. The correct answer was, in fact, Bordeaux.
5: Good job, everybody.
1: Okay. My next question was, how many grapes does it take to make a standard bottle of wine? And I gave a 100 grape grace period in this answer. So, Michael, Sarah, do you have an answer for us?
3: I said 350.
1: Okay. Franny and Zoe?
6: We imagine having to crush 800 grapes.
1: Okay. And Hannah Arendt?
0: Hannah Arendt said 800.
1: Okay. And Three-Step.
5: Three-Step said 750.
1: Okay. The answer was 1,000. So I'm going to give you both half a point because you were the closest. But you were in the range.
5: Yeah. It's right there.
1: Oh. Okay. And for my final question. When was wine invented? This is a kind of piece of information I gave off air, but we said it, or I gave them a 1,000. It's BCE, and you have a 1,000-year grace period. So, okay, Hannah Arendt.
0: Hannah Arendt said 5,000 BCE. Or, what is it? No, what's the Catholic one or the Christian?
7: BCE.
4: And BCE is the non.
0: Oh, it's before Christ?
4: Before Christ or before the Auto Common Era?
0: What's Auto Domine?
4: That's after. The Common after? Era.
0: So it's BC AD. I said 5,000 BC, and I'm saying BC as a choice.
1: Okay. Moving on to Franny and Zoe.
2: So we are going to go with 6,000 BCE, which was also a choice.
1: Okay. Michael, Sarah.
3: I said 10,000 BCE.
1: Okay, and Three-Step.
8: 4,999 BCE.
1: Oh, okay. Okay. So the answer was, in fact, 6,000 BCE.
4: We barely made it.
1: Three-Step, I'm feeling a lot of empathy for you guys right now. 1 year off.
0: No, because they almost were at 5,000.
1: They said 4,000.
4: We're 1,000 and one year off.
0: I'm 1,000 year off.
1: So yeah, you get it. But Three-Step.
6: Oh, wait, we said 6,000.
0: But they said 6,000. I said 5.
1: They get it.
4: But you still got in the grace period.
1: Yeah, they were 1 year off of the grace period.
0: I
1: see. Okay. But wine was not invented by a single person, but rather discovered accidentally by Neolithic humans. The earliest firm archaeological and chemical evidence of grape wine production dates back to 6,000 BCE in the Caucasus region, specifically modern-day Georgia.
3: Whoa.
0: Georgia. The country?
4: The country.
1: The country. Okay.
4: One of my friends at work is from Georgia.
5: The state?
4: No, the country.
0: Wow.
4: And you know, the word for mom in Georgian is deda, and the word from the word for dad is mama.
6: Also,
4: isn't that so strange?
6: There is a new really Georgian strange. Restaurant on the Upper West Side on Columbus. Like 106.
0: What's it called? Shout out.
6: I don't remember the name, but you will see it and you will smell it because it smells amazing.
0: I'm noticing we're doing a lot of prehistoric questions today. And also last week, I feel like. What was the category where we were doing prehistoric, like utensils?
1: That was kitchen
4: prehistoric
1: utensils.
4: Most of they were like,
0: okay.
1: There was one, and it was the cast iron skillet.
0: Okay.
1: That
0: was it. Well, we do have a bit of time, and I still have to go, but after me, perhaps someone else could think of another I don't know. We can discuss that.
4: Maybe we can do a couple of the rapid fire.
0: Okay. My category is a bit different. This is Hannah Arendt speaking. My category is 4chan. The first question is, what online term originated on 4chan describes the practice of trying to maximize your physical attractiveness through methods such as skincare, fitness, grooming, fashion, and hairstyle improvements? The second question is, what internet slang term popularized on 4chan refers to someone who deliberately posts inflammatory or misleading content to provoke reactions? And the third question is, which fictional internet horror character is depicted as an unnaturally tall, faceless figure in a black suit? While we think about our answers to those, we will hear Simulation Swarm by Big Thief.

0: You're tuned in to WKCR. We are hosting trivia tonight, and the category was 4chan by me, the one and only Hannah Arendt. Hannah Arendt, I guess, if you're German, right? And the first question was...
1: My aunt's name is Hannah.
0: That's cool. can we do a category of people that have lived in June's Berlin apartment building? Because I low-key know a lot of them. Like the woman from Tar.
1: Oh, yeah.
0: Okay.
1: I know her name, though.
0: Nina?
1: Yeah. Mm. That's good.
0: Okay, first question. What online term describes the practice of trying to maximize your physical attractiveness through methods such as skincare, fitness, grooming, fashion, and hairstyle improvements that originated on 4chan? We'll start with Franny and Zoe.
2: Franny and Zoe put looks maxing, which I believe also includes microdosing meth.
0: Mm. Mm. That might be true. Michael, Sarah?
3: I also said looks maxing.
0: And Three Step?
4: We also said looks maxing.
0: And then Jackson Pollock?
5: I also said looks maxing.
0: Okay, perhaps that was too easy, but that's correct, yeah.
2: Thank you, Hannah.
0: Yeah, you're welcome. The next question is, what internet slang term popularized on 4chan refers to someone who deliberately posts inflammatory or misleading content to provoke reactions? Three Step?
1: Troll.
0: All right. Franny and Zoe?
6: Troll as well.
0: Michael, Sarah?
3: Oh, I said rage baiter, but that is a great answer.
0: That perhaps is the modern iteration. Yeah. Jackson Pollock?
7: I said the instigator.
6: Instigator.
0: That's so good. That's really cute.
7: A scoundrel, maybe?
0: The answer was troll. Okay, the last question was, which fictional internet horror character is depicted as an unnaturally tall, faceless figure in a black suit? And the hint I gave off air was that it resulted his prevalence resulted in the actual murder, I think murder-suicide, of a young girl. So, Three Step, what's your answer?
1: Slenderman.
0: Michael, Sarah?
3: Slenderman.
0: Franny and Zoe?
6: Slenderman.
7: I guess I'm, like, really not tapped in, but mine was a play off Jack the Ripper. I said Jack the Mauger.
0: Wait, yours are really good. Yours are really good. Most creative. Most creative. The answer was Slenderman. And it seems like Giselle from Three Step has some questions for the next round. Do you want to read them off?
4: Yeah. Do I give the topic?
0: Yes, what's the topic?
4: The topic is California history.
0: Okay.
1: The first question is no longer history.
4: Oh, wait, yeah. The first question is no longer history, as it has been changed. But now it's California. Okay, so the first question is, what is the length of the California coast?
0: Okay.
4: Should we give them?
1: You'll have a grace period on this one. Let's say
0: 100
1: miles.
4: We'll give you 100 miles. Okay. The second one is, name one of the three official capitals of California during its statehood before Sacramento was selected in 1854.
1: There are three possible answers for this.
0: Mm-hmm. And?
4: And how many days did the California Republic exist?
0: Ooh. So less than a year, I presume.
1: Should we give a grace?
4: No.
0: Okay. All right. While we think about that, we'll hear Certainty by Big Thief.

0: You're listening to WKCR New York and WKCR HD. We are hosting trivia today, or I'm hosting trivia today. I'm Hannah Arendt, is my team name. And Three Step has some questions about California that we've been thinking about off air. Yeah, what's the first question? Okay.
1: What is the length of the California coast in miles?
0: Now do you guys answer? Yeah, go around and ask everyone.
2: Franny and Zoe, why don't you guys start? They're looking eager to answer.
3: We're gonna go 700.
2: Michael, sir.
4: I guess 2,000 miles.
2: Jackson Pollock?
5: I guess 1,500 miles.
2: And Hannah Arendt?
0: 4,567.
2: I don't know if you guys don't have a sense of scale, but most...
1: But the answer is 850.
0: Okay, so this is what I don't understand. The whole coastline is like so wiggly. Like, imagine
2: the length of California. It's not, bro. How long do you think the?
0: Yeah, but imagine you take like you measure the whole coast.
4: If you took a string,
0: on the coast.
2: Well, we also did give you the hint. Just do the length of California off air.
4: Half a point for 700.
2: Wait, we gave you 100 mile.
4: Oh.
0: Wait, you messed up.
1: It says after accounting for bays. Offshore islands, yeah. National oceanic atmosphere, shoreline measurements, the total length expands to 3,424 miles.
0: Oh, and look who was close.
6: Okay. Wait, I don't understand.
2: Let's say we'll give you the points if you're in 100, within 100 mile range of both the coastline and the length of California.
0: Is 4,500 in the 100 mile range?
2: What is the number?
4: We'll take a point.
2: Three.
0: How did they get 7? How did they get 850?
2: 850 is the length from Mexico to.
0: That's not the coastline. That's just like driving up the whole middle of it.
4: But the question was also phrased as.
2: Yeah, we did rephrase it.
0: Oh, I didn't. I wasn't listening.
2: We were looking at you when we said this.
0: Oh, okay.
2: And you were looking at us.
0: No.
4: Next question.
0: No.
4: We'll take a point.
0: You took it too literally.
3: We got a point on that.
0: Also, the coastline changes all the time because of the tides.
2: Oh my God.
1: Next question. Name one of the three official capitals of California during its statehood before Sacramento was selected in 1854.
2: Who do you want to play? Also, your name is point. Jackson Pollock.
5: I had two answers, but I'm going to go with the one I think is most appropriate. San Francisco.
0: That's not what I saw on your page.
5: Okay.
2: So someone's looking at other people's answers. I think that might...
0: Hannah Arendt said San Francisco.
2: Okay.
0: Actually, SF on my page.
4: Oh.
2: Michael, Sarah?
4: I said Los Angeles.
5: We said San Diego.
2: And are any of them right?
4: No.
7: Was it Fresno?
4: Was it Anna?
2: No.
0: Anaheim, bro.
1: It's San Jose.
2: And Benicia.
0: Where's that?
2: It's a good question. Google Maps it.
0: Benicia?
4: Okay.
0: Wait, San Jose Vallejo?
1: San Jose from any of these.
0: Can we get some fact checkers out there? Because I'm not trusting y'all.
1: Next question. How many days does the California Republic exist? Franny and Zoe?
3: Franny, I don't know about you, but I'm feeling...
5: 22?
2: Sheesh. Hannah Arendt.
0: 187.
2: Sarah?
4: 25.
2: Oh. Jackson Pollock?
5: 92.
1: 25 is correct.
0: Oh. Wow.
2: And we didn't even give a grace period.
0: Michael. Wow, I'm feeling...
3: Wait, did we get anything?
2: Okay, the city of Vallejo is in the Bay Area, so maybe we can give people who said San Francisco.
4: What about people who said 22?
2: No grace. There was no grace period.
0: All right, we have 2 minutes left, so I think we should just go around and say our final point totals and then play a final closing song. So let's start off with three step. How many points do you guys have total?
2: I think we have 8. I forgot to count the last one. 1, 2, 3, 4, 5, 6, 7, 8.
0: All right, Michael, Sarah.
8: Michael, Sarah has 7 points.
0: Nice. Farron and Zoe.
7: We do have 10.5 points.
0: Wow, Jackson Pollock.
5: I got 5 points.
0: And Hannah Arendt has 8 points. So, Franny and Zoe, congratulations on the win.
3: Thank you.
0: Is there anything you'd like to say?
7: Congratulations, J.D. Salinger, on 75 years of Catcher in the Rye.
3: Happy to be celebrating. Good cause.
0: Do you have a song request from this album? Okay.
3: I'm going to defer to my partner here.
7: I'm going to defer to Hannah Arendt.
0: All right, with that being said, we'll hear Sparrow as the closing song from Big Thief's Dragon New Warm Mountain, I Believe in You. This is a 2020 record, very popular. So, not popular music, but very popular. Enjoy. 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Anywhere in the world. It's just about 10 p.m. and we'll hear this last tune before CJ takes over for Nueva Canción. Thank you for tuning in.

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My name is CJ and I'll be hosting tonight for you all. We're going to start off by listening to Maria Ochoa's Así Quiero Vivir, which is Like This I Want to Live.

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We have a very special show for you people on the other side tonight. I have my friend Paulo Pena here. We're going to talk about the old days, immigration into Boston, Massachusetts. You know, these beautiful things the music does with you everywhere in the world. Music saved many people's life, and we are here to prove it to you. So stay tuned until 1 a.m. Som do Brasil. We'll be right back. We're going to start with some music, and then we're going to talk with Paulo Pena right here. 212-854-9920 is our phone number here at WKCI Studios.

We are back, we are Som do Brasil, ainda Chico Buarque de Holanda, fundo e álbum Construção, Deus lhe pague, o Trem Azul, Elis Regina, this is a, I guess it's a 72, yeah, all the open tracks, Um Gosto de Sal, from Clube da Esquina, número 1. So let's welcome our guest, Paulo Pena, famoso Peninha. We are friends together in Boston through the 70s, and we have many things in common about music

0: how we met and all the cultural affairs that we did when we live in Boston. He still continue coming to Boston. So let's introduce him and we're going to talk about Pena. Welcome, bem-vindo ao Som do Brasil.
1: Obrigado, Jazvan. Good evening, everybody. Good evening, Jazvan. Very nice seeing you again, reviving this very old friendship. And we also revive those magic moments when the Brazilian group of people trying to find themselves and trying to see where they were coming from and how things were going in Brazil at the time during the ditadura, right?
0: Yeah, it was tough times. We left Brazil. I left in 1969. And you?
1: 73, 74. And the thing is, I started listening to good music. We had like Chico Buarque, a small group of people that somehow escaped the censorship. But a lot of the music that was not played in Brazilian radios, but was played here. And actually, Jazvan introduced me to a lot of good stuff. Jazvan me apresentou muita coisa que não se tocava no Brasil por causa da censura.
0: Oh, yes. Talking about censorship, one of the first tracks that we played after Clube da Esquina and Luiz Regina also, that was, you know, heavy duty at the time. And we ended up with Chico Buarque.
1: Deus lhe pague.
0: Deus lhe pague. The Construção.
1: Construção album. That was, if you look at times today, you see how that passed the censorship at that time. One or two songs, he had to change some words. But when you made the studies about that song, we are surprised that the whole album stayed. Uma surpresa que eles deixaram o álbum sair naquela época de censura, Construção, que it relates exactly things that will happen in Brazil.
0: You know, when I was living in Valadares in 1968, and I had a little record store, and the first 33 and one tour, the Compacto, Simples, what they call it. Sold the album, I mean, the single of Geraldo Vandré was one of the first records that we did, para não dizer que não falei das flores.
1: But there was like very quickly taken off the stores, right?
0: Right.
1: Yeah,
0: the police come and took, confiscate everything.
1: Vandré, eles lançaram o compacto e logo depois foram nas discotecas, pegaram todos os discos, a polícia censurou.
0: But tell me, you left Brazil on the heaviest time of the dictatorship, 74, right?
1: 73. Beginning of 74, I was in Boston.
0: And how was your experience when you got to America?
1: Well, the first thing is, like, you really don't know anything. You think you, when you see too many, like my friend used to say, you walk in New York, you see too many lights, you know? Then you go to Boston and you're sort of lost. And that's why we had a very small group of Brazilian people that would meet for playing soccer, and then we start getting music together with us. And luckily, Jazvan had a good taste and didn't let, like, what they call brega. We had good music playing in our parties. That's how we learned about the Brazilian music, like Clube da Esquina, Milton Nascimento, and Chico, and Gonzaguinha, and Paulinho da Viola, and all those good musicians. And we had a national tune. It was a song by Ayrton Moreira that every Brazilian party, that song had to play, like, a couple of times at least, and it became like our national theme. Ayrton Moreira, um músico brasileiro, se tornou muito popular na nossa festa com a música Paraná, that song Paraná.
0: Yeah, I remember when Airto first come, and I saw with Chick Corea and the Return to Forever. You remember when we saw Return to Forever at a jazz workshop?
1: Jazz workshop, yes, near the Prudential Center there. Yes, I remember that.
0: And you also mentioned that you used to go to Paul's Mall?
1: Paul's Mall and Jazz Workshop, which they're very close, right? The two bars there. We saw many good people there. Even I think we saw Nana and Gilberto once there. Right? Gilberto Monti at that time. So we were lucky that we had good music for us. Things that sometimes you wouldn't see, you know, you wouldn't be able to hear in Brazil. So we met good musicians and we heard good music. And that sort of kept the Brazilian community together. Because you start understanding Brazil much better outside of listening to things that you would not listen there because of the censorship. And that gave you more ideas about, like, you know, including Deus lhe pague that you just played there.
0: So how old were you when you left Brazil?
1: I was 18 years old.
2: Hey! Yes!
1: Baby boy.
0: Yeah, we were walking through Times Square today, and how different it is at 42nd Street. But the bus stop looks the same.
1: It's still
0: the bus
1: same.
0: Terminal.
1: Yes. The bus terminal, 42nd, yes.
0: Yeah.
1: That's one of my first stops. It's great to revive that. But Boston for us was something different. We played soccer every Sunday until we got a team together. Enough, like 11 players to be able to play against another group of a different country, you know. And usually after that, music, good music, you know.
0: Yes, I really enjoy my stay in Boston. It is a wonderful city.
1: It is.
0: Yeah, yeah. It's very...
1: A little slower than New York, but I love Boston. Boston is very cultural.
0: Yes, this is what I love also, besides the music. Talking about that, I remember the Orson Welles cinema, and they had a cafe. You know, they had a coffee shop on the Orson Square cinema. There was after Central Square going to Harvard Square.
1: Yeah, between Central and Harvard, yeah. Orson Welles, yes. I remember that. And the Coolidge Corner cinema also had in July 1 week dedicated to Brazilian movies. That's where we saw Dona Flor e Seus Dois Maridos and Bye Bye Brasil, among others, you know. There was a different time for us there.
0: We are in tune with WKCR 89.9 FM New York, and I'm talking with Paulo Pena, and all those memories from the old days of when we live in Boston, Massachusetts. Well, we're going to play one of Anton. There was Ayrton Moreira's Paraná. As Pena was saying, that we every party that we had in Boston, we
1: listened to Paraná by Ayrton Moreira. Very good music.
0: And talking about Ayrton, too, this is in the beginning of the 70s. Like Bossa Nova, Jobim was kind of out, you know, Brazilian music was...
1: Sort of slowing down, yes.
0: And Ayrton came and make
1: and
0: it...
1: He played with those guys from Weather Report, right?
0: Also.
1: I think so, yeah.
0: Mm-hmm.
1: But, yes, Ayrton made a big difference. Every time we would go to see him playing, would like he would... Being born again, another Brazilian feeling. Yeah, it was very like that, you know. He even talked to us, and we made sure that that the Brazilian, of course, a lot of American people going there to see him because Flora Purim, his wife, was a very famous jazz singer. But he made sure all the time to talk to the Brazilian guys, you know, the people there. I remember he saying one day, anybody here with me? He said in Portuguese, you know, that's what they, at Paul's Mall.
0: Yes. To Ayrton Moreira. We always love and I remind you, all the records of Ayrton Moreira and Flora Purim are great. And Ayrton and Flora lives now in Rio.
1: Rio de Janeiro, you told me.

0: the great Aito Moreira Paraná, that we used to celebrate every weekend. We had party every day.
1: Almost every day.
0: Anyway, we are talking with Paulo Pena about the good old days at Boston, Massachusetts. But in between those times, we also, you know, got into what exchange cultures, because people love that we turn them on into Brazilian music, and they turn us on into American music. I remember one of my first concerts was James Taylor and Carole King, one of the first concerts I saw in Boston.
1: Was it at the music hall or no?
0: No, no, this was in one of the Worcester of the university.
1: Okay, okay, yes.
0: And what about you?
1: I remember the first time I went to see Bob Dylan at Rolling Thunder Review with a friend of mine, Justin, who used to come to our parties. One day he gave me as a gift. But it was funny how we interacted. I remember that when Amarillo had the Brasilia restaurant, the people from Chicago, the rock and roll band, went there. And the percussionist, Laudidio Oliveira, ended up going to our party. He stayed overnight with us at Brighton Ave. So you see, and it's funny because he played rock and roll, but he also played very good samba. He played samba in our house for us. Remember that?
0: Yes. Yes. Laudio is incredible, man.
1: Laudio is incredible.
0: Of course, he was a big star, too. He plays Sergio Mendes.
1: With everybody.
0: Laudio.
1: Chick Corea. Last time I saw him, he was playing with Chick Corea. Yeah.
0: Also.
1: And I remember that even the people from New York used to come to Boston and play music, you know. We were playing soccer at the Boston Comes, and then Guilherme Franco and all those guys would show up, and then Ciro, those guys who are from New York here nowadays. And
0: Guilherme Franco at the time that he was playing, he was playing with McCoy Tyner.
1: Yeah.
0: I remember that day. That day freaked me out because Guilherme had all his instruments inside a duffel bag.
1: Yes.
0: Remember that?
1: Yes, I remember.
0: And it was a very hot afternoon. Sunday afternoon was the second show. They were playing Saturday and Sunday at a jazz workshop.
1: Jazz workshop, yeah.
0: After we finished playing, he put all the instruments back, and then we went to jazz workshop. I went with him.
1: Yes.
0: And then the show had already started, you know, because he was late.
1: Yes.
0: So he just went on stage and started playing, took out his instruments. This was the 70s. But let's talk about Brazilian culture at that time, because you were very involved with the movement also. The promoter of the one of the carnival balls in Boston. This was in the 80s?
1: 1980. The thing is, we had already began with a Brasilia restaurant in Harvard Square, which was probably the first Brasilia restaurant in New England. Then we opened the first restaurant in Boston itself, which was Boteco. And we decided, Eduardo Fecarota was a musician. He had just moved to New York, and he brought the people that would play here at the Waldorf Astoria, the famous carnival. He introduced them and said, we can do Boston. So we ended up going for what they considered like something. The people thought we were crazy. We were like wanted to dreaming too big. So, but we chose the Bradford Hotel ballroom, like big enough for 1,000 people, and they filled that up the place. It was the first real Brazilian carnival in Boston. And we did 3 more times. Then I sold Boteco. I went back to Brazil. Then I don't know what happened those years that just followed. But we had Dudu Fecarota was the one who introduced, Tony Ciro, who, from New York, Jorjão, and all those guys, And we had
0: it was the New York Samba Band.
1: New York mix, Samba Band.
0: It was mixed with...
1: No, the first one...
0: Pedro Boy?
1: No, Pedro Boy was the first one. Then they had a segregation. They separated. each one of, so this group of our friends, actually most of our friends, started New York Summer Band. So the first year they were playing with Guilherme Franco, the Pedro Boy. The next year they had done by themselves, and they waited and did for us the other two or three more years with the name of New York Summer Band. And I don't know if they still play around, but they played around for quite a while here in New York.
0: I remember seeing them with Duduca da Fonseca, Duduca da Sérgio Fonseca, Brandão Dacia. On bass, Dacia, yeah.
1: Yeah, Sérgio Brandão,
0: yes. Yeah, wonderful.
1: Portinho.
0: Portinho, yeah. Right, yeah. That was an incredible carnival.
1: Tony was great, the guy with the big bomb.
0: Yeah,
1: yeah, we had a good carnival in Boston.
0: Yes, hey. So let's take a memory lane here and listen to Pedro Boy. That was a part of this.
1: The first Brazilian carnival in Boston.
2: Oh,

0: Another track from Return to Forever, What Good Games We Play Today. This is a Flora Purim with a Chick Corea, of course, Return to Forever. And we played before there a Page Boy. Essa nega, what? Sandália, que samba. And we are talking with Paulo Pena here at Som do Brasil. 212-854-9920 is a phone number at WKCR Studios. If you have any comments, you know, if you want to exchange some energy the old-fashioned way, we have a regular phone here, 212-854-9920. But talk about music and things that we share in Boston, especially in Cambridge. I remember seeing Egberto Gismonti and Naná Vasconcelos.
1: Naná Vasconcelos, yes. Isidoro, our friend Isidoro, who used to study at Berkeley, he had a good relation with Naná. I remember once, Jasmine, we went there to see them. They were playing, like, passing the sound for the night show. They were there in the afternoon. And Naná came to party with us in our van. But he was sort of dragged there by Isidoro. And we had a lot of fun. He was very much into people. He liked sitting with everybody. Gilberto was a little bit more close in his world. But it was great having, you know, seeing those people that they hardly were playing in Brazil. You see, Naná a little bit more, but Egberto Gismonti is such a genius, but not well recognized in his own country. And we had, you know, saw him. Even Sivuca, I don't know if you remember, we saw Sivuca in Harvard Square also. Sivuca, all those guys used to come, you know, to Boston, and our small community had a better access to them if it was in a greater place with too many Brazilian people. So we are lucky with that, you know, I think.
0: So many times I remember seeing also Claudio Roditi and Victor Cis Brasil.
1: Claudio Roditi. He was at Berkeley for a while before. I know by history.
0: Yeah, before he came to New York, yes. Of course. And he used to play also in a lot of Latin bands in that club by Capitol Square. Going more downtown, they had an old club that they used to play Latin music, a beautiful big club. I forget the name of it.
1: I forgot the name, yes. Yeah, Claudio Roditi played there with some Latin bands, yes. People for a long time talked about him. He's a well-loved person in Boston music. The people in music always talked about Claudio Roditi.
0: Yeah, we miss Claudio, man. You know, here in New York, too, he plays for years here in... But in Victor Cis Brasil, I used to see them at the coffee shop, Orson Welles Cinema. They used to play there. We also remind Jeanette Grice.
1: Oh, yeah, but that Jeanette Grice... She was brought there by Ciro. And they used to come at my boteco, my restaurant, boteco, to play for a night there. Sometimes they would show up, we're going to play here tonight. Ciro and Jeanette Grice with her bassoon, yes. And he doing his percussion. Very nice. Hey, I miss Ciro. He's around New York, right?
0: Yeah, he lives in New Jersey, but he's such a busy...
1: He's all
0: over the world.
1: Hell of a guy. I like him. He played the New York Samba Band.
0: Oh.
1: Yes. Mm-hmm. He was one of my first friends thereafter when Eduardo Fecarota, Dudu Fecarota, introduced me to the group. Everybody became my friend, like Dacha and all those guys. But Ciro was very special. He would call me almost every week. And he wanted me to move to New York once. Come here and he would help arrange shows for us, you know.
0: It was also an incredible amount of musicians who went to Berkeley at that time. there was Léo Gondomann, Jacques Morelenbaum, Ricardo Silveira, Ricardo Simões, also.
1: Yes.
0: O Rick Pantoja.
1: Man, Isidoro Coutinho.
0: Isidoro Coutinho, Pascoal Meirelles.
1: Pascoal Meirelles.
0: Man, was the amount of musicians at that time.
1: Pascoal Meirelles, when he went to Brazil, he was playing with Gonzaguinha, I think. Yes. Yeah, he's good. I still have one of his vinyl records that he gave to me the last time I saw Pascoal, a long time ago. But,
0: and he used to live in Austin also.
1: Yeah, yes, he did. There was a house that most musicians lived there, yes.
0: They call it the Brazilian house or something. Casa do Brasil.
1: Casa do Brasil in Austin.
0: Oh, man, good old days. We are talking with Paulo Pena, and remind us, their phone number here is 212-854-9920, WKCA.org, all around the world, 89.9 on your dial here in New York City.
1: You said there's someone from Valadares sent a message there.
0: Oh, yeah. We forget we got to say a shout-out to... let me check it out. Shout-out to... Maria Paula Junqueira.
1: Oh, yes, yeah. She follows our band, yeah.
0: That's so great. So, para você, Maria Paula Junqueira, o nosso alô aqui de Nova York, yes. É um prazer falar com você aí do outro lado do
1: planeta.
0: do Equador. Bom, we continue here playing Brazilian music. That is the music of the 21st century.

0: We are back. We are Som do Brasil, WKCA FM New York, 89.9 New York Dial. And listen selections and talking to Paulo Pena. The last track we played, this is a Tempo Abessa, Mordida ou Beijo is the album of Claudia Savaget. And Claudia Savaget just passed away, rest in peace. She has a couple of beautiful albums, Tempo Abessa, Mordida ou Beijo, Claudia Savaget. And we had Ouro de Touro, Ouro de Tolo. I remember when I listened, for the first time I listened to this, I was back in Brazil. And Pena, what's the title of the album?
1: Cri Rabandolo. It's like a yelling of a monkey or something like that, a gorilla. He's like throwing the man back to the origins to recreate everything. Raul Seixas was something incredible. That was his debut album, first real album, and came a bunch of songs that are made number one in the parade, like this one.

0: Couro de Tolo, a Metamorfose Ambulante, Al Capone.
1: Some of those are written with Paulo Coelho.
0: Paulo Coelho was the co-author of the songs. Raul Seixas was very crazy, muito louco. But good rock and roll.
1: Talking about another singer and musician, incredible keyboard player, Tânia Maria. I remember when Tânia Maria was one of my first interviews when I was a WMFO in Boston.
0: In Boston, yes. Yeah. She played in Harvard Square, I think, one of those clubs there. I remember seeing her playing.
1: Yeah, well, the first time I saw her was one of the places of Harvard Square.
0: Harvard Square, yes.
1: And she had a Portinho on drums.
0: Portinho, and there was another guy who played with her. I mean, some people that we know, yes.
1: So I have the album I'm going to play from the vinyl. This is on Barclay Records from France. And we play, let me play. This is a vocal, piano, and Fender Rhodes and percussion with Tânia Maria, Hélio on Fender Bass, and Boto on bateria and percussions, playing as Samba de Orly. You can talk about that, because Samba de Orly was made in the heavy times also.
0: Yeah, Samba de Orly was like, well, Chico was in exile, and he was playing around. Toquinho went there to do some playing around so that he wouldn't be alone. And there was visit him for a while, and when Toquinho was about to go home with Vinicius, and they were at the airport, and Chico wrote the song in at the airport of Orly, saying, "Yes, my brother, you're right. Take this airplane and overtake Rio de Janeiro before some foreigner does that." And it was funny because it was written by Chico and Toquinho, Samba de Orly. But Vinicius said, "No, I want to cooperate. I want to put a phrase." So he took one of the phrases out and put something else. But the censor took that the same lyrics that Vinicius had put on. So it all became the original without Vinicius. But at the end, they show like the three of them were the authors. That Chic was in exile, and it's same album, I think, as a Construção, right? Samba de Orly was recorded.

Yo, listen. And I know.

0: te confundir. É pra te confundir, não é pra te esclarecer. Tô iluminado pra poder ser. Eu tô ficando cego pra poder guiar.
1: We are back in his 40 minutes past the hour of midnight. 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And you are all over the net, Facebook, Instagram, Som do Brasil. And Tom Zé, this last track, Toe. This was from the Brazilian classics, number one, when David Byrne, also on the 80s and the beginning of the 80s, yeah?
2: Yes.
1: Really made Brazilian music notice once again. It's a wave. They try to kill Bossa Nova, then appears again, and it will always survive. And we'll talk about the Tom Zé track.
2: Yeah, Tom Zé was funny because I first heard Tom Zé in 1972, I believe, with São Benedito. And he, for a while, he decided that he was not going to be a musician anymore until he was found back again by David, you know? Yes. And all of a sudden, he became very famous, more than even was before. And for me, it was a great surprise because he came back and he's a completely different kind of structure regarding Brazilian music. My opinion is,
1: Yeah, he's always made himself notice. He's incredible, Tom Zé. I saw a couple of his shows. It is incredible, Tom Zé. And we had a couple of tracks. The last one before Tom Zé, Emotional Wreck, I think it was the last one. Na Velha en Malavica. This is something new that we play for you people on the other side. And we also play Samba featuring Itamar Corax, and this is from Todas as Tribos, Rubens Lisboa, 2007. This is a Jazz Station Records, one of the productions of Arnaldo de Solteiro. Samba é bom assim. Ed Lincoln, o piano and the órgão espetacular. Volume 2, Ed Lincoln, 1963. Exaltação à Mangueira, a voz do samba. This is from the disc number 3, Jamelão, 1994. And also talk about when you saw Jamelão.
2: Jamelão, I saw him about 2 or 3 years before he passed away. He was doing some shows like every month, couple times a month, in Bar Brahma in São Paulo, near the Praça da República. And I have this friend who's part of the interaction of a Escola de Samba Vai Vai with the communities, who knows a lot of people involved with samba. He introduced me to Leci Brandão, to Valdinho da Cuica, you know, those guys. One day he brought me to see Jamelão. And for me, it was a great surprise. He was very old already, and he's still very sober. I mean, he could really, he knew what was going on. I mean, he was very aware of everything in a very, very long age, you know? Still with a great voice, always making joke with the audience. And for me, it was a great experience to see Jamelão.
1: Yeah, I remember seeing Jamelão. Like today, we went to see the game, Argentina game with England at Via Brasil. Yeah. He used to hang out there, and I saw him singing a couple times in New York in an old nightclub. This was way downtown, by close to Wall Street.
2: Long time ago.
1: Yeah, in a nightclub called Favela, I guess. It was really incredible to see Jamelão. Yeah, I love it, man.
2: He was Mangueira. He was the main singer from Mangueira for a long time during the carnival. He was a great man.
1: All right, we continue here now. Oh, yeah. I'm going to play something brand new. on Antonio Adolfo Balayo's album. This is just released. We played last week track number 3D Blues. So we're gonna play the track, the title track, track number 4. There it is, Balayo's AAM Records, Antonio Adolfo.

0: Ciro Batista vira loucos. This is a great album by Ciro Batista.
1: Meu amigo Ciro.
0: Yes. And that's it, man. We had such a great time. And time just flies. We have 6 minutes left on Som do Brasil. I'd like to say thank you to my friend Paulo Pena. A shout out before we go. Say something to the people who are listening to you in Valadares in your own language, please.
1: Wow, we have many languages. Wow. First of all, thank you. Thank everybody. Thank you, Jasvan. Jasvan, it's so nice seeing you again, my brother.
0: Great, man.
1: Yeah, and, you know, you guys here in New York are lucky to have this guy playing good music for you every week. So I'm very honored to have been here and enjoyed here. We had a nice conversation going on here while you guys listen to the music. Agradecer o pessoal aí de fora, os brasileiros. Tem muita gente no Brasil que acompanhando. Agradecer a todos. Thank you. I love you, everybody.
0: So we're gonna try to play something here. All those CD players give me a hard time here. Let's try to see what can we do right now. 212-854-9920 is our phone number. And we have 5 minutes left on Som do Brasil. We're going to play something that I always love it when I moved to the U.S., but I used to listen to Sergio Mendes before. I arrive in the U.S.
1: Sergio Mendes in Brazil 66 or something, yes, like
0: this. Brazil 66. Yes. But this album that I'm going to play, this was in 1968 that he released the album Fool on the Hill.
1: Okay. Oh, yes. He did some songs of Beatles in Bossa Nova style. Yes.
0: And this album especially, Fool on the Hill, was the same time the Beatles put on a song on this album, was about number two on the charts also. It's great.
1: Great, yeah.
0: All right, so you people on the other side, stay tuned for Transfigure Night, and all the best. I'm going to listen to people who are calling here. 212-854-9920. All the best. Have a great weekend. We see you next Wednesday.

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You're listening to Transfigured Night. I'm Ovid Santoro, and it's Electric Miles Sessions. Hope you're enjoying it.

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You're listening to Transfigured Night. I'm Ovid Santoro, and we're playing Electric Miles Sessions. Hope you're enjoying it.

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Thank you.

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You're listening to Transfigured Night. I'm Ovid Santoro, and we've been playing Electric Miles Sessions, and that's what we're going to play for the last hour.

We've been listening to the essential Benny Goodman. We heard Let's Dance, Bugle Call Rag, King Porter Stomp, Don't Be That Way, When Buddha Smiles, and Sing, Sing, Sing. I'm Rachel Smith, and you're listening to Daybreak Express here on WKCR. 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Next up, Tommy Dorsey and his orchestra on their album, The 17 Number Ones. We're going to start with The Music Goes Round and Round, performed by Tommy Dorsey's Clambake 7 with vocals from Edith Wright.

0: Hiya, fellas. What's new?
1: Not much.
0: Not much? Well, hello, Edith. What's new with you?
2: I've got a new dance. I'd like to show it to you. If you...

0: Say, Edith, what's that apple you're talking about?
1: It's a new dance they're all raving about. You truck on down, and Susie Q, then shag a bit, and some posing, too. A Lindy Hop, you peck a lot. Put them all together, what have you got? The Big Apple.
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2: The Big

We've been listening to Tommy Dorsey and his orchestra on the 17 number ones. We heard The Music Goes Round and Around, On Treasure Island, Satan Takes a Holiday, and The Big Apple. Next up, the Roy Haynes Quartet 1962 album Out of the Afternoon. That's Henry Grimes on bass, Roy Haynes on drums, Tommy Flanagan on piano, and Roland Kirk on saxophone and flute. Let's start with Moon Ray.

We've been listening to the Roy Haynes Quartet on their 1962 album, Out of the Afternoon. Once again, that's Henry Grimes on bass, Roy Haynes on drums, Tommy Flanagan on piano, and Roland Kirk on saxophone and flute. Next up, the 2014 CD of Tony Bennett and Lady Gaga, Cheek to Cheek. Let's start with the title track.

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0: I think you're funny.
1: Goody,
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0: Goody, goody for you.
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0: 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That's why this lady is a tramp.
1: She likes the groove.

We've been listening to Lady Gaga and Tony Bennett on their 2014 release, Cheek to Cheek. We heard Cheek to Cheek, I Can't Give You Anything But Love, Goody Goody, Firefly, I Won't Dance, Let's Face the Music and Dance, It Don't Mean a Thing If It Ain't Got That Swing, Bewitched, Bothered and Bewildered, and The Lady is a Tramp. I'm Rachel Smith, and you're listening to Daybreak Express here on WKCR. 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This morning's program has been pre-recorded. Next up, Lionel Hampton's 1996 album, Hamp, the Legendary Decca Recordings. Let's start with Flying Home.

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I just got back looking for the place they call a chicken shack. They say it's fine as wine, really on the ball.

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Feel right at home, man, and let's have a ball. 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Hey!

We've been listening to Lionel Hampton on Hamp, the legendary Decca Recordings, released in 1996. We heard Flying Home, Million Dollar Smile, Red Cross, recorded live at Carnegie Hall, Ribs and Hot Sauce, Hey Baba Rebop, Tempo's Birthday, Midnight Sun, Chicken Shack Boogie, and Rag Mop. Next up, the 1968 album Hot Tamale Man, performed by the South Frisco Jazz Band. That's Vince Saunders on banjo, Mike Baird on clarinet and alto sax, Ray Ronay on cornet and vocals, Ron Ortman on piano, Roy Brewer on trombone, Bob Rann on tuba, and Bob Arajo on washboard. Let's start with Here Comes the Hot Tamale Man.

We've been listening to the 1968 album Hot Tamale Man, performed by the South Frisco Jazz Band. That's Vince Saunders on banjo, Mike Baird on clarinet and alto sax, Ray Rane on cornet and vocals, Ron Ortman on piano, Roy Brewer on trombone, Bob Rann on tuba, and Bob Rajo on washboard. We heard Here Comes the Hot Tamale Man, Smokehouse Blues, Someday Sweetheart, When Erastus Plays His Old Kazoo, Big Chief Battle Axe, and New Orleans Shuffle. I'm Rachel Smith, and you're listening to Daybreak Express here on WKCR. 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This morning's program has been pre-recorded. Next up, Billie Holiday's 1957 album, Body and Soul. That's Billie Holiday on vocals, Alvin Stoller and Larry Bunker on drums, Barney Kessel on guitar, Jimmy Rowles on piano, Ben Webster on tenor sax, and Harry Sweets Edison on trumpet. Let's start with the title track.

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We've been listening to Billie Holiday's 1957 album, Body and Soul. That's Billie Holiday on vocals, Alvin Stoller and Larry Bunker on drums, Barney Kessel on guitar, Jimmy Rolls on piano, Ben Webster on tenor sax, and Harry Sweets Edison on trumpet. We heard Body and Soul, They Can't Take That Away From Me, Let's Call the Whole Thing Off, and Comes Love. To close out this morning's show, here's Billie Holiday's 1945 recording, You Better Go Now.

0: That concludes this morning's Daybreak Express. Next up, Phil Schapp from the Archives, his iconic show Bird Flight on the music of Charlie Parker. This is Rachel Smith signing off.
1: It's 8:20 here on this Thursday morning. I'm Phil Schapp. It's time for Bird Flight, the music of Charlie Parker. We're WKCR FM New York, 89.9 on the dial. And already a machine here seems to be stalling on me, but I think I can do this with one hand while I, again, identify us at 89.9 FM and on the internet at WKCR.org. I'd like to address the issue of Charlie Parker and his recording studio recordings of Star Eyes and begin with the full-length version from the best-known quintet version, or better known between the two, quintet version of January 17th, 1951, with Teddy Kotick on bass, Walter Bishop Jr. on piano, Miles Davis on trumpet, Max Roach on drums, and Charlie Parker on the alto saxophone. Star Eyes.

So that was Star Eyes, as initially issued some 66 years ago. Recorded January 17th of 1951. Miles Davis trumpet, Teddy Kotick bass, Max Roach drums, Walter Bishop Jr. piano, Charlie Parker on alto saxophone. It was a highly revered selection. As you heard, Star Eyes on one side and Oprah a blues on the other side of a Charlie Parker released single that actually is a document of a short-lived working quintet with a fairly revolving personnel that covered the cusp of 1950 into earliest 1951. Any case, they made these studio recordings on January 17th of 51, and the concluding track, known only in the one take, was Star Eyes. And since Star Eyes is part of the album Swedish Schnapps, as produced and issued by Norman Granz on his new branding, Verve Records, shortly after Bird's death and at the dawn again of Verve in the 12-inch in diameter, the common one, but newly selected for jazz recordings, long-playing records, LPs, vinyl, you would say now, microgroove was the bigger term at the time. So there's not so much a it's a complexity. It's got a component, several sets of parts that I'd like to address as our listening here early in Bird Flight on this Thursday morning. It's 8:26. Again, I'm Phil Schapp. We're WKCR-FM New York, 89.9 to the Big Apple region, and on the internet at WKCR.org. And so these are the thoughts. First, there's this tune, Star Eyes. It's not specifically a jazz selection, but as a fairly lesser-known component of the American popular songbook, it was embraced by jazz performers and became an important item, a specialty of a sort, for Charlie Parker. So these would be my initial thoughts on the introducing of these Star Eyes recordings I'm addressing and their variations. Bird likes Star Eyes. His liking it is one of the key aspects of it becoming so well known in jazz performance, still performed to this day. So that Charlie Parker liked a piece of repertoire quite often would lead to him making a studio recording of the piece that would be prepared for release by a record company he was working with. And then even those who could not hear him perform live or were unaware that he would broadcast occasionally from coast to coast would have the access to Bird doing this piece of repertoire. And so Charlie Parker went forward on this matter fairly early in 1950, over 67 years ago. And that would be the next thought. Bird went into the studio to record the piece he liked, this composition, Star Eyes. As he was beginning to perform it somewhat regularly live and would continue to do so, and that it would be one of the aces he would play in his studio releases. And this is fairly shortly after he began working exclusively with Norman Granz, whose productions and ownership of them was nevertheless thought of as a Mercury Records product at the time. Granz had a leasing arrangement with them, and it's starting to get you into the weeds. But the records initially would come out on Mercury and are better known now, posthumous to Bird's existence, as Verve Recordings. In recording Star Eyes for the first time, as he did in early 1950, Parker addressed the matter of framing the work as he was likely already thinking about in live performance and jam session performances, with a motif. And he saw this motif, what would turn out to be motifs or motifs, he saw them or saw it as a framework. So, you know, the big buzzword, you know, when I first started doing Charlie Parker on these radio airwaves nearing a half century ago, rock, as it was beginning to be called, as opposed to rock and roll, was the big norm in pop music. And their records, which followed a similar pattern of specific titles for single release, there was a phrase that
came out of the innards of the working corporations and became knowable to the lay people as a hook. But it wasn't invented in rock and roll singles. There's something that you might put on at the front of a record or at its conclusion or at both ends that might be different or the same. And this would be some sort of fetching call to order to pay attention to the music in the melodic portion, the real track. And the use of a hook, I'm not quite sure the term would have been known to Charlie Parker or even to Norman Granz, but the concept was longstanding. And Bird understood it probably as well as any of the primary performers of the time in jazz, and bebop for sure. And a good example of that would be the hook that is the ending of the release take of Scrapple from the Apple with its rhythm section tag. So now I've introduced a broader concept of this motif, aka a hook, and that Bird was aware of them and used them on his studio recordings in the very same fashion that the term would be known fairly well by the baby boomer generation and even into the modern day and age. So Charlie Parker had a hook for his approach to making a studio recording of Star Eyes. And this is that. So that was his hook. And his selection of instrumentation and personnel of his side people is a not so much a complexity, but an unknowable. For however it shakes out, this version of Star Eyes, recorded 67 years ago, was recorded by a Charlie Parker-led quartet that used the standard three-piece rhythm section, just emerging as the standard, with bass, drums, and piano. And the players were the standard rhythm section of the Jazz at the Philharmonic touring jam session. So that's why I'm not positive that the personnel is selected by Bird or entirely by Bird. The drummer is certainly Norman Granz's favorite, certainly of the period and for many years, Buddy Rich. The bassist was Ray Brown, and the pianist, who was the central figure to the rhythm section of Jazz at the Philharmonic for several years. You know, I knew Hank Jones. He was really prideful of this point. It was an essential to him. He's a very dignified gent who wouldn't really boast or make known any displeasure. But his feelings were that his initial involvement as the primary pianist of Norman Granz's legendary Jazz at the Philharmonic touring concerts was forgotten when Oscar Peterson became so important to Granz's operation. In other words, he didn't begrudge that Oscar Peterson had supplanted him and would remain the essential person in these matters. It's that the 5 years that Hank Jones was doing it was sort of like wiped clean. And of course, during those 5 years, you know, Oscar Peterson hadn't happened yet. So in any case, Hank Jones was the standard bearer of the Jazz at the Philharmonic, Norman Granz rhythm section. Ray Brown was its bassist. Buddy Rich was its drummer. And however it was selected, they became the accompanists, the rhythm section, to a quartet version of this tune that Charlie Parker had embraced called Star Eyes, which Bird went into the studio in fairly early 1950. The precise date is unknown, and decided he would record it, and he decided he would use a motif and use it at both ends of the tune, and that he would go forward to make a commercially released version of this tune he had embraced and was favoring even in live performance and certainly some jam sessions. So this is the motif and the melodic statement of Star Eyes.

So Bird has done the motif as the introduction and had stated the melody and is now going into his variation on that melody as his improvised solo. But at the end of the record, at the end of Hank Jones's piano playing, Bird returns to the alto, infers the Star Eyes melody, and then reprises that motif done at the beginning, now at the end of the track. And I will play the ending first and go back to the beginning and play you what I just had played.

So summarizing what I just did, I played the ending of the quartet studio version of Star Eyes from 67 years ago, as Hank Jones's piano solo turns into Byrd's reprise of the melody, and then as a coda or tag or conclusion, the motif, the same one that had been used at the beginning, is used as the tag or conclusion, ending. So I played that, and then I jumped from the end of the track to the beginning of the track, where that motif, again, the same motif used at both ends, is used here as the start, as the introduction, and then played you the initial chorus where Byrd is demonstrating the melody of this tune he's embraced, Embraceable You, and, this tune he has embraced, Star Eyes, and he is determined that it's a tune of importance for him to display outside of live performance and jam sessions in one of his own recordings for release for sale to the public, a widespread demonstration, therefore, of his digging the track and wishing to portray it for his audience by making a studio recording. And in the production of this studio recording of Charlie Parker's Star Eyes, this first version in early 1950, the instrumentation of alto, piano, bass, and drums is utilized. The pianist is Hank Jones, the bassist is Ray Brown, the drummer is Buddy Rich, Byrd, of course, is on alto. The motif, as you've been hearing it, is the framework as described as a hook. This is that again, just for the record. Nope, that's the wrong one. I jumped the fermata, so to speak. So there you have the motif. It's used again at the ending, as I have also demonstrated a few times. And there you have it. Up till now, regardless to the many parts I've introduced, this is a straightforward thing. There's a piece, it's Star Eyes. It's really American popular songbook repertoire. Jazz musicians dug it. Bebop musicians deployed it. Byrd liked it a lot and started performing it in his gigs with his working band. And he also is known to have used it in jam sessions, or certainly have to been recorded in jam sessions on Star Eyes. So he determines, or I assume he has a great role in the determination, that Star Eyes will be a piece that he will record in the studio for release. So really here the only subset is the clear distinction between your live performances, whether broadcast, however recorded, and your events in the studio having a clear difference of potential to be heard by a large number of people, that anything that got recorded is probably equally displayed now, retrospectively, masks the fact that Byrd would never have believed that you would hear all this music he made at the Hidey Ho in early March of 47 that Dean Benedetti recorded working with Jimmy Nepper. Just unfathomable to him for a range of reasons. And not just such a recording. Almost any performance in his, other than those done in the recording studio for a record company for release, he would not have in his lifetime expected you to ever hear. And yet you hear them. So the real point I'm making here is context for now, as through the explanation of context then. He thinks you wouldn't know about him doing Star Eyes as the general public unless he made a studio recording of it that was mass-produced in multiple copies and offered for sale as one of his records. And at the time, he was right. You would not have known it unless you had gone to hear him live or paid attention to his broadcast when available, or the word of mouth. But, I mean, in general, if you hadn't recorded it, you really hadn't done it, at least for the large pop public. So he recorded it. And that's why it's straightforward that he does it as a quartet as opposed to Charlie Parker with strings or any other ensemble configuration, and that it's Norman Granz's house rhythm section of Jazz at the Philharmonic, and even that Byrd has this device, this motif, which he uses as the proverbial hook in framing the performance. While all of this is vital to our understanding of the aesthetic and art,
They're secondary to this more broad thing. Bird digs Star Eyes. Bird performs Star Eyes. Bird wishes you to know his performance of Star Eyes. The only real avenue he had was to make a studio recording for release of it. So he did. And there it stood in early spring of 1950. And for whatever reasons or multiple reasons, again, we have another gray area that we just have to accept the determination rather than the explanation or having an explanation. The entire record date that the quartet Star Eyes is from was not utilized for release in not only the year of its recording, 1950, but the following years of 51, 52, and deep into 53. And as far as the other titles, they would not be known until Bird was dead. The other titles being a quartet version of I'm in the Mood for Love and a Fast Blues. So however this is to be explained, or however it goes unexplained, all of this work to bring Star Eyes to the wider public through Charlie Parker's preference for it through a studio recording of the work was unknown. He did it, and nothing was done with it or about it after it had been done. And roughly a year goes by, and we're now in early 1951. And that the Star Eyes with the quartet is not suitable or not desired for release is made very plain by Bird recording the work again with a different personnel and also a slightly different ensemble, a vastly different ensemble design, regardless to it just being one more piece, a trumpet, in fact, Miles Davis. And here again, for the second time, I must explain in context for you now, the audience of 2017, the context of 1951, or for that matter, 1950, or 1940, or 1952, or at any point in Bird's recording career. You wouldn't record the same work twice and have both versions released. There would be, with, of course, occasional exceptions, the recording of the work as your standard bearer of how you did that work and how you wish to be known in association with that work. So Bird had done Star Eyes, the quartet version, and it was deemed, however it was deemed, it had been deemed unsuitable for release, and Bird went into the studio again with an entirely different personnel and an, however small scale, vastly changed ensemble design, certainly from the house rhythm section of jazz at the Philharmonic. He's actually using his working bebop quintet of the moment. And he records Star Eyes. This one would be released, prominently so, and it's still well known, at least I think to people like you Bird Flight listeners, to this day, which is now 66 years later. So clearly Bird has said, I don't want to be known by that Star Eyes, or somehow it has been said, I want to be known by this Star Eyes, this January 17th, 1951 version of the same embrace piece of repertoire that Bird is starting to perform regularly, in which he digs, and which is he wishes you to know about his digging it and how he does it as he digs it. And he has come up with a recording of the piece that would be released, again, prominently so, and he retains the concept of equal framework, something used at both ends of the work. That is, in concept, a very similar motif, regardless to the fact that it's completely different. The flavor is the same. The ingredients are completely different. And this is the one he issues, and it's done in this quintet with not Hank Jones, but Walter Bishop Jr. on piano. Not Ray Brown, but Teddy Kotick on bass. Not Buddy Rich, but Max Roach on drums. Bird, of course, is there on alto, and an additional piece, trumpet. It's a bebop quintet, the standard bearer, and it's Miles Davis.
And so with a different motif deployed in exactly the same way, in the same flavor, framing the work Star Eyes, Bird makes the issued version of Star Eyes, supplanting this unknown quartet version of 1950 with his quintet recording of 1951.

We seem to be having some glitches this morning here at the Home of Technical Difficulties, and I'm not quite sure what I can immediately do about it. I nevertheless demonstrated the quintet version, the better known of the studio recordings by Bird of Star Eyes. The second one to be done in 1951, a huge record, the flip side to Au Provav. And here Bird has framed the work with a similar concept in an entirely different motif, of course, dominated by an entirely different horn, a trumpet, played, of course, by Miles Davis, as opposed to his alto. And then the work is recorded as, you know, a standard approach to how one would do a tune. The melody is stated, people solo. At the end, Bird comes back and reprises the melody, and then the motif, which is identical at both ends. Well, identical is too strong a term. It is the same motif that frames the performance of Star Eyes. It is a similar concept and flavor, but a different motif than had framed the quartet version of Star Eyes the year before. So I want to demonstrate that for you now by playing you that motif twice, showing you that it's at both ends. So we'll begin at the start and hear how the melody is demonstrated, and then we will go to the end of the track from the quintet version, January 17th of 1951.

So we heard the quintet version of Star Eyes broke down to the motif. The melody statement is a full chorus by Bird, to Bird's reprise of the melody at the end of the track, and the motifs resurfacing with Miles Davis's trumpet and the rhythm section of Max Roach, Teddy Kotick, and Walter Bishop Jr. And Max has an essential role in the exotica flavor of that motif. So I'm hoping that these points are graspable. If I'm making a set of essential points, let me reduce it to one, which is that the motif that is used in 1950 in the unutilized, initially unreleased Star Eyes quartet version has the same flavor and therefore concept of an entirely different and longer motif played with an entirely different horn, trumpet, as opposed to Bird's alto, on what would become Bird's trademark Star Eyes recording, the studio version released from 1951. So I want to make this, you know, clear. So here is the motif from the issued quintet version.

So now you have the framework of a set of important aspects of birds doing star eyes, interpreted through an understanding of record release and potential public listening in his day, for our awareness of that in today's concerns. The artistic concern here is that Bird needs to let you know that he likes star eyes, he likes how he does star eyes, and that getting you to hear it requires him to make a studio recording for multiple mass copying offered for sale on a label he's working with, which is Norman Granz, broadly speaking. And so he goes forward, and that's where it starts becoming interesting in alternate listening potentials. Bird has determined, or somehow it has been determined, that he will use a motif to frame the piece Star Eyes. And he has, or someone has with him, or someone has created this motif, which is decided to be used as framework bookends at both the beginning and the end. And then within the context of the interpretation, the piece is stated as melody. There's variations on the theme through improvisation, jazz solos, and then they come right back to the same motif. And so Bird does it. He does it in early 1950. He does it in a quartet. He's the only horn on alto with what turns out to be the Jazz at the Philharmonic House rhythm section of the period, Hank Jones, Ray Brown, and Buddy Rich. And they do Star Eyes. And this is theoretically, at least at the time they're doing it, they're thinking, this is how people are going to know that Bird does Star Eyes and will be his Star Eyes. And then it becomes more interesting because we don't find out about it at that point and wouldn't for several years. For reasons that obviously show strong preference by any number of people, hopefully, of course, including Bird, he goes back into the studio with the public unaware that he's recorded Star Eyes, although he still has this desire. I love Star Eyes. I do Star Eyes. I wish people to know about me and Star Eyes. I need to make a studio recording for release of Star Eyes so that can go forward. And returning to the studio, something of 10 months, maybe 12, maybe 9, maybe 11 months later, he records the work again with a completely different personnel. A major ensemble development, which is merely the trumpet being added, it's still really different. And while retaining the bookend motif design of the work as a concept to its portrayal, he has created a different motif. And it's really different, even though it's so similar to the one that had been used on the quartet version that had not gone forward for release. The quintet version, with this different motif used in the same flavor, is released, and it becomes what Bird is hoping for, a well-known recording of his great appreciation and ability in performing Star Eyes. And so you have this interesting insight into how things were done, repertoire and artist, which they used to call A&R, artist and repertoire. Who's the artist? Charlie Parker. What's the repertoire? Star Eyes. What are we going to do about it? We're going to make a studio recording for release. It's going to have a hook used at both ends of the piece performance. And, oh, well, maybe we'll do it with the rhythm from JATP. Oh, maybe we won't issue that. Maybe we'll redo it with Bird's working band. And maybe Bird, I assume, or someone, or Bird and someone, has changed the motif, and that was an essential division between the two listenings. So what I'd like to do now is play you both tracks. And since we're going to shift to an essential interest in the quintet version of 1951, I'm going to play it first, hopefully from a machine that won't glitch. Then I will play you the quartet version. And then I will play you the quintet version again. With the quartet version, I'm speaking of the master take, the only one known for basically 65 years. So here are the two Star Eyes with the quintet version heard twice, first and third listen, and the quartet version once in the middle.

So we listened to Star Eyes. We heard it three times. The first and third of those three times were the same recording. So we heard two selections, one of them twice. Byrd's two studio versions of Star Eyes, the first, which you heard as the second track, only heard once, was a quartet version done in 1950, which, while released in Byrd's lifetime, indeed an event that alerted us to this unknown record date, at least unknown in Byrd's lifetime, up to that point, was nevertheless a rejected version, superseded by a remake, as they used to call it in the record biz, with a different personnel, a different ensemble design, and while having a flavor that is connected to how Star Eyes had been recorded by the quartet in 1950, this quintet 1951 version, its motif and its design is vastly different. And the contrast was illustrated by hearing them both side by side, quintet to quartet, and then back to the quintet. The quartet was Charlie Parker, Hank Jones, Ray Brown, Buddy Rich. The quintet was Charlie Parker, Miles Davis, Walter Bishop Jr., Teddy Kotick, and Max Roach. So I'm actually going to turn now to a completely different study of the very same quintet version of Star Eyes. The ending of the record. If you have a copy of Mercury 11087, and I do, the record concludes differently than it would be heard, at the very least from the mid-1950s until the end of the 1980s. Because after the cutoff of this motif, and let me play you the motif to the cutoff as the illustration. So Miles Davis has it.

So that's how an entire generation of listeners heard it. And, you know, it's fine. But it's not what happened. This is what happened.

So there's a cymbal sting that is on the original release and how the work was known when it was a primary recording of all of Charlie Parker's music. It was a big record, Mercury 11087, with its blues, Au Provence, and its flip side, this Star Eyes, this superseding of an earlier unknown quartet version, the quintet version of Star Eyes. But only on this original release, although there are some contemporaneous EP releases that I would like to check, and I wouldn't mind having a copy of Clef 646 just to, for verification. But the thing that's there that's not again heard until the box set that I did in the late 80s is this. The idea that you could get away from that cymbal sing and just hear the cutoff became... and then the cymbal sting. But you don't hear the cymbal sting. And so, this, by the way, since there was no copy of it with the cymbal sting in the vaults of Verve Records' descendancy,

in the, I guess, the various periods, conceivably even the MGM period, or even the Verve period. When did the symbol Sting disappear? Because it's clearly not there on Swedish schnapps, which became the real way you heard Star Eyes. This would be the Genius of Charlie Parker, number 8, Swedish schnapps, Charlie Parker and his orchestra, Verve Records, MGV 8010. Theoretically, the 11th and last of these first brace of posthumous Charlie Parker releases that Norman Granz produced at the inauguration of the Verve branding and in the period immediately following Bird's death, that are coincidental, and while they have some relationship, they are not coactive. So when did the symbol Sting get eliminated and why? And that's really intriguing to me. And it's something that I can't fully document at this time. Because let me walk it through in a discographical fashion, which I realize is something close to tedium for a number of you. But you see, this Star Eyes comes out on a 78 RPM disc. I've told you about it, Mercury. Now, it's a complexity that I'll just ignore. It came out on Mercury. It was a 78 RPM blue labeled single, 11087, and the track plays through to the symbol Sting. Then, with the record, the Genius of the Swedish Schnapps record, the Genius of Charlie Parker, number 8, we have it shortly after Bird's death. The symbol Sting is gone, and it would not be noticed that it had been excised until I came along and put it back on the end of the track, which has its own complexity, which I'll leave out for the time being. My point here is, when did the symbol Sting disappear? It's there on the original release. It's not there on the first posthumous release. So what happens in between? Well, Norman Granz, completing his 5 years with Mercury Records, emerges with one of his earlier brandings as a new important label, Clef. And the record, as known on Mercury, with the same catalog number, 11087, surfaces on Clef 11087. And it still has the symbol Sting. Then it came out on what they call an EP. Now we're getting into format variants of a yesteryear that the baby boomer generation could understand, that the rock and roll collectibles generation definitely understands, and which is largely unknown, not misinterpreted. Just you have the 45 RPM, which replaced the 78 RPM in a one-to-one relationship, single to single, song with title on each side. But some of these 45s, even if they turned it 33, and even if they had a small spindle hole instead of the big spindle hole, would carry more than one song on each side, and they would be known as extended play. And so a Clef EPC 335 surfaces, and I sure like to hear the Star Eyes on that. Then there's this aforementioned, conceivably issued in Parker's lifetime, Clef 12-inch LP, MGC 646. Certainly it was around the time of Bird's death that this album was released, conceivably posthumously, though not intentionally so. Bird died and it was what shook out. And I don't know if either of those Clef releases have the symbol Sting. I'll wager that the LP, the 646, the later release of the two, does not. I haven't heard it, but I feel pretty sure that it's really what was used for Verve 8010. So, I'm not quite... So when was it taken out and why? And of course, this becomes a complexity because nobody said anything until I said something, and I certainly don't know why. It's there on the original. When Bird dies, it's gone. Somewhere in between, it was eliminated. Was it an aesthetic judgment
Did it have anything to do with Charlie Parker himself? Did Norman Granz notice? Did anyone notice until I noticed? And of course, that in a certain way pokes some fun at me because, okay, if no one notices, does it exist? But I did notice, and they are different, and it is a huge musical difference. And I'm tempted to think that it's an engineer's mistake. You know, some of us in our audio engineering field are a little fast with the fade. Some even do it hot potting this. And you have a tendency to jump too soon and muck up the ending of whatever it is you're trying to present as an audio engineer to the ears of a listener. And if I had a guess, and it's there are only guesses available to us, myself and any of you who are interested in figuring it out, I think an engineer just hit the fader too soon, and the cymbal sting, which comes after a...

0: 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And today I am so excited to welcome back a friend and a guest on the show, Julian Bennett Holmes. Julian, thanks for being here.
1: Thank you for having me back. I'm very excited to be here.
0: I'm so glad you made the trek up from Brooklyn for Serial Music today. We have a very eclectic program planned out, and I'm wondering if you could briefly tell us what we just heard to start the show.
1: Sure. This was two tracks from a record that I think has an interesting concept. It's called Pianists as Composers, and the pianist is Donald Manildi. So it's a whole CD of music written by famous pianists. I think they are all more famous as pianists than as composers. The first thing we heard was by Marc-André Hamelin, one of my favorite pianists. I saw him give a recital in Toronto a couple years ago, and he does these great recordings of the Alkan piano music. But this was his original piece, a Lendler, that he wrote. Very beautiful, I think.
0: It was really nice.
1: Yeah, I'm not too familiar with his compositions.
0: Somebody I know more as a performer than as a composer.
1: Definitely. After that, we heard a piece by Glenn Gould, of all people, who knew he wrote all these pieces. This was his piano piece number one from 1950. He was quite young when he wrote this. That's before his famous Goldberg Variations recording.
0: Yeah. Well, I mean, if he wrote a number one, he must have written more. But he also, I don't know, maybe not. We'll have to do some research on that.
1: That's true.
0: So, Julian, you are a composer and a keyboard player. And in fact, we're going to be listening to more piano music after we speak right now. Could you tell me what about listening to piano music inspires you? What inspiration do you draw from hearing pianists and composers you enjoy as a musician and a composer yourself?
1: Sure. I think the piano is a really interesting medium. For many composers, they're really interested in the sound of the piano as an instrument and all of its timbral things and the various tone colors that you can use. A lot of piano music throughout history was like this. But I think other composers approach the piano in a different way. They think of it as a way to get away from being preoccupied with timbre and tone color and instead being music that's almost purely about notes, right? A lot of composers think of the piano when they write any kind of music and they put the notes on the page. They play it on the piano, and they aren't, let's say, distracted by things like color that they might be when they write for orchestra.
0: Mm.
1: So it can be an interesting way to explore things like tonality, which I think is the goal of the next set of pieces we're going to listen to.
0: That's really interesting. On your point of composers beginning on the piano, perhaps regardless of where the piece that they're composing is going to end up, is that something that you do? Say, if you're planning on writing a violin piece, would you write it on the piano first?
1: Yes, for the most part, I do. And I didn't always, but more recently, I do that more and more, which is I try to think purely about notes and intervals, the relationship between notes and things like that when I'm writing music, and then turn it into something instrumental.
0: Wow. Okay, well, I have a lot of questions, but perhaps we should circle back to this after we've heard a bit more music. We're next going to be listening to a pianist who I think is a favorite of both of ours, Edward Aldwell, playing pieces by Hindemith. This was put out in 1995. Hindemith is his piece Ludus Tonalis. And this record also includes some Fauré, so maybe we'll get to hear a bit of that as well. In the meantime, we'll be back after hearing some Edward Aldwell. Stay tuned. 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

0: We just heard several pieces performed by Edward Aldwell. We heard four brief pieces from Hindemith's Ludus Tonalis, and then Fauré's Nocturne No. 4 in E-flat major, Opus 36. Again, all performed by Edward Aldwell and put out in 1995. I'm here still with Julian. Julian is here for the whole show with me today, and I'm so excited to have him as my guest, Julian Bennett Holmes, an incredible pianist and composer who has picked out a fair amount of piano music to start the show today. And I'm wondering, why did this Hindemith speak to you, and maybe what did we hear in terms of differences with the Fauré, but also similarities, perhaps?
1: So I think these pieces by Hindemith are interesting. The title, Ludus Tonalis, it means tonal games or playing with tonality, which is exactly what we were discussing earlier, how some composers approach the piano as a way to, let's say, express their ideas just about notes rather than about things like orchestral color. And I think these pieces perfectly express Hindemith's ideas about tonality and the unusual and interesting way he would play with the tonal system. So I think those pieces are really interesting in that way. Edward Aldwell is probably the perfect person to play something like this because not only was he a great pianist, he was a great music theorist, and he thought a lot about tonality and the tonal system and things like that, obviously. He was a longtime member of the theory faculty at the Mannes College of Music, where I now teach. Unfortunately, I never got to meet him. He died shortly before I arrived there as a student. But he was really great, you know, well-renowned as both a theorist and a pianist.
0: Yeah.
1: And he actually is the co-author of one of the best music theory textbooks that we still use.
0: Was that a counterpoint book?
1: Not the counterpoint book, but yeah, the theory book, which is called Harmony and Voice Leading, which he co-wrote with Carl Schachter, who sadly also just died recently. Another great theorist.
0: Yeah. What did you think about the Fauré? Do you think that it shares many similarities to the Hindemith, or perhaps is entirely different? I think on the surface they sound quite different. I mean, when we switched from one to the other in the studio, it was quite jarring to hear the differences. But after a minute, it goes back to something similar to what you were saying about the tone of the piano, where as long as it's on the same instrument, it must have something in common, right?
1: Yeah, definitely. On the surface, they're so different. The Fauré sounds so rich and, let's say, pianistic compared to the Hindemith pieces. But I think under the surface, they have something in common. They're both a composer expressing some really fresh and unusual ideas about tonality. Neither of those pieces are atonal. We wouldn't consider them to be atonal. But both of them are really doing something that sounds very fresh compared to the music that fully fits into what we call the tonal system. So, very interesting.
0: Speaking of exciting new piano music, I guess we would kind of consider Hindemith new, even though these days he's not even that new anymore.
1: Yeah, it depends what people consider new music.
0: Exactly, which is a broad question. We're actually going to be listening to a piano piece by someone who you know, a living composer, Chester Biscardi. Could you please tell us about the piano sonata that we're going to hear by him?
1: Sure. So I think this is a really fantastic piece. This is the Piano Sonata by Chester Biscardi, which he wrote in 1986 and revised in 1987. I think the story of the composition of this piece is really interesting. So he went to a show, I think at MoMA, at some museum, Jasper Johns' show. And he saw this painting by Jasper Johns that inspired the structure of this piece. You know, we're on the radio, so I can't show you the painting. But
0: however, if you happen to know the title of it, folks at home can look it up.
1: I will look up the title of this piece and tell you after
0: we'll get back to
1: it.
0: Okay,
1: the title of the painting. So if you look at the painting, it has an interesting thing, which is it sort of progresses from left to right in three panels, as Jasper Johns often does. And at the end, it just cuts off. It's just sharply cut through the middle of a shape. And the original version of this piano sonata ended in the same way. The ending was inspired by this. It just sort of stopped. And apparently at the premiere of the piano sonata, that ending just didn't have the musical effect that the painting had when it ended.
0: Mm.
1: And so the composer revised the piece in 1987 and gave it an actual proper ending, which meant it was no longer as directly based on the painting, but worked better as a piece of music. I think it's an interesting lesson.
0: That makes sense.
1: Yeah.
0: I'm very curious, and I'm going to voice this curiosity, but I guess I'd prefer for you not to answer the question so we can hear it when the piece ends. But I wonder if the revised ending still tries to take into account the abruptness and perhaps wraps up kind of quickly, but, you know, in a more complete manner. Or if it really draws out the ending into something that we would consider to be quite, quote unquote, normal for the ending of a piano work.
1: Yeah, it will be interesting to listen and hear which one it does. Okay, I found the name of the painting. It's Voice 2 by Jasper Johns. Voice 2.
0: I'm excited to look at this.
1: Yeah,
0: and
1: very
0: just
1: interesting.
0: Also, thinking about the difficulty of translating visual art into music. Actually, yesterday on Extended Technique, I played a wonderful piece by Taishan Suri, which was based on Mark Rothko paintings.
1: That's right.
0: It was great. It was an hour and 20 minutes long, but it was fantastic. And that really worked because it's when you look at a Rothko, it's so sort of self-contained in a certain way. Everything that's happening is happening within the frame. But I guess with the Jasper Johns, if it goes off the end of the frame, or if it just stops abruptly, with music, when it stops abruptly, you don't have the context of looking at the whole thing as a whole in that moment. And so the ending is very perhaps unexplainable, you know?
1: Yeah, that's right. You can't do what your eyes do when you look at a piece of visual art. You can't quickly go back and forth and see how one part relates to the rest.
0: The temporal, it's just happening.
1: Yeah.
0: Yeah. Well, I think perhaps we should get into this piece. I'm very excited to hear it. This is, once again, Chester Biscardi's Piano Sonata, written in 1986 and revised in 1987. Here on Serial Music, you're listening to WKCR FM New York and WKCR HD, that's 89.9, on your FM dial and WKCR.org online. My name is Charlie. I'm your regular host on Thursdays, and I'm here with the one and only Julian Bennett Holmes. Stay tuned.

0: Once again, that was Chester Biscardi's Piano Sonata, written in 1986 and revised in 1987.
1: Very cool, I think. The pianist is Anthony DeMar, who premiered the piece. And yeah, I think it's really interesting to hear how that ending works musically. This is obviously the revised version where it has a proper ending.
0: Have you ever heard the original version?
1: I have never heard it. I don't even know if it was recorded. I should find out.
0: Wow. So it probably hasn't been performed since that premiere then.
1: I don't think so, because the published edition of the score is the revised version.
0: I see.
1: Yeah.
0: Wow. Have you ever played this piece?
1: No. Mm. Too hard for me.
0: Ah, okay.
1: It would take a lot of work.
0: But I don't want to sell you short. You're a fantastic, fantastic pianist, especially harpsichord player.
1: Yes, I like to play the harpsichord.
0: I've heard you play harpsichord and keyboard and organ, in fact, at the chapel here at Columbia, St. Paul's Chapel, as part of the Sacred Music Concert Series, which you also happen to run, and that's how we know each other.
1: That's right.
0: And you mentioned to me a couple of minutes ago that Chester, the composer of the work we just heard, is a frequent audience member at those concerts. How do you know him in the first place, or do you know him just from the Sacred Music Concerts?
1: Actually, no. I first met him in a very strange circumstance. He was performing Winterreise by Schubert
0: with
1: a friend of mine, Gudfinner Sveinsson, who at that time was a student here at Columbia in SIPA, which is the School of International and Public Affairs.
0: Exactly right.
1: Is that it?
0: Yeah.
1: and also a terrific singer. The two of them played Winterreise together, and that was how I met Chester Biscardi.
0: Mm-hmm.
1: And how I came to discover his beautiful music.
0: It's fantastic stuff. Are there other pieces by him that you feel particularly drawn to, or is that Piano Sonata kind of the big one in your mind?
1: I think that's my favorite one, but actually I brought a few CDs of his here, and maybe if we get away from piano music in these next couple of hours, we'll listen to some of his other pieces. There's a great CD of his on the Naxos label called In Time's Unfolding, which is mostly chamber music.
0: Oh, great.
1: And this is something really great. Also has some solo piano music on it, the piece that lends its title to the CD, which is a later piece in Time's Unfolding.
0: Mm.
1: Maybe we'll get to that at some point.
0: That would be really exciting.
1: Yeah, he has a very deep catalog of beautiful pieces.
0: Fantastic. Well, speaking of slowly moving away from piano music, and in fact, composers who you know, we're next going to be hearing Lowell Lieberman.
1: That's right.
0: A movement from his second piano concerto. Could you tell me a little bit about Lieberman, how you know him, and what we might expect to hear from this piece?
1: Sure. So Lowell Lieberman was my composition teacher when I was an undergraduate at the Manus College of Music. When I went for my audition there to study there as a composition major, I was amazed that this composer was on the faculty there, because I knew his piece Gargoyles, which is a solo piano piece. I knew it very well. It was one of my all-time favorite, let's say, late 20th century pieces of piano music. And I was just amazed that the composer of this piece was on the faculty at the school I was hoping to attend.
0: Yeah.
1: So I wanted to study with him. I went there and studied with him for 3 years, which was a great time. I learned a huge amount from him, I believe. And this piece, this is the first movement of his second piano concerto. I think this is one of the best relatively recent concertos. It sounds totally original and fresh, but also just amazingly beautiful. It's inventive at every moment, and there's so much in it, but somehow constructed in such an organized way that we can really follow what's going on all the time. We never feel lost or confused. It's a great piece. I think this recording, he is conducting.
0: Mm-hmm.
1: Stephen Hoff playing the piano. With the Dallas Symphony Orchestra, I believe. Is that right?
0: It's the BBC Scottish Symphony Orchestra.
1: BBC Scottish Symphony. I think there's a different set of recordings with Dallas.
0: Oh, cool.
1: Yeah.
0: I actually have a question, which is here on the back of the record, it says it's a Steinway piano.
1: Yes.
0: And then it says who prepared the piano. And I'm wondering if this is a work for actually prepared piano, or if perhaps that's just the tuner of the piano.
1: Certainly not. That must be the tuner, and maybe they also did things like the voicing. And yeah.
0: That's very interesting. I've never seen that on the back of a CD before.
1: Yeah, that's interesting. So who prepared the piano for this?
0: Well, this is going to be, I don't want to mispronounce this person's
1: very
0: name.
1: Scottish.
0: Ulrich Gerhartz.
1: Not too Scottish.
0: Not too Scottish. And the leader of the Scottish BBC Scottish Symphony Orchestra is Jeffrey Trabikoff.
1: Interesting. So the leader is, I believe, in the UK, what we call the concertmaster here.
0: Right, yeah.
1: And somehow in the UK, they seem to get higher billing than they do here. Like, usually on the CD, it has the leader's name.
0: As well as the conductor.
1: Yeah, which would be unusual on an American record, I think.
0: Well, I think so many of these chamber orchestras, especially from the UK, like Academy of St. Martin in the Field,
1: yep.
0: They don't have a full-time conductor. It's just their concertmaster, their leader, who right now, I guess, is Joshua Bell.
1: Yep.
0: He is the, you know, leading force of the ensemble. So, but I guess this also has a conductor. So,
1: yeah.
0: Who is the composer?
1: That's right.
0: All right, we should jump into this piece. This is the first movement of the second piano concerto by Lowell Lieberman, performed once again by Stephen Hoff, the BBC Scottish Symphony Orchestra, and conducted by Lowell Lieberman. Stay tuned, you're listening to WKCR.

0: The first and second movements of Lowell Lieberman's second piano concerto, performed by the BBC Scottish Symphony Orchestra with Stephen Hoff playing the piano and the composer Lowell Lieberman conducting. I'm here joined by Julian Bennett-Holmes for the show today on Serial Music. Julian, thank you again so much for being here.
1: Thank you for having me. It's great to be here.
0: So this Lieberman piece we just heard was our first venture into music that is not solo piano on the show so far. Piano concerto, in fact, with orchestra. You mentioned before that Lowell Lieberman was one of your composition teachers.
1: That's right.
0: And I wonder if you could give us an insight into this piece, knowing, I would guess, his compositional style very, very well.
1: Sure. So the first movement, we were planning on stopping after that, but this was just so good, we had to play one more movement. And I think the second movement shows some principles that he taught me that I think work well and are interesting. For instance, the second movement, it's in a sort of an ABA form, the whole movement. And if you noticed, when the A section returns after the contrasting middle section, it's not the same as the original A section. I think every bar is different. He does something different with the meter, which makes it sound fresh when it comes back, even though it still is a return to the A section.
0: Fantastic.
1: Yeah. This is something that can work really well. And also, I think if you're not careful, it can backfire. One time I wrote a long time ago a piano sonata while he was my teacher, and I had a movement in ABA form, and the second A section was exactly the same as the first A section. And he told me this is too, yeah, it's too boring. Vary it. Just do something like transpose the whole thing up a half step. Mm-hmm. So I said, okay, that sounds easy enough. So I transposed the whole second A section up a half step. When it came time for the pianist to work on this piece and play it, the pianist almost killed me because he said, now I learned 5 minutes of music up a half step. It's completely different. I have to relearn and practice the whole thing again. And no one can tell it's any different unless they have perfect pitch, which most people don't. So in that case,
0: it totally backfired.
1: Yeah, I would not do that again. I would do a different sort of variation, I think.
0: That's really... It makes for a good story. Anyway.
1: Yeah. If you do some sort of rhythmic variation, then I think the work that the musician put into learning it the first time still, you know, pays off when the section comes back. Just with some rhythmic changes, hopefully they can more easily incorporate them.
0: Yeah. Well, before we move on to the next piece, while we're talking about your own compositional practice, I'm wondering if you could tell us a little bit about what that looks like for you in general nowadays, now that you're not a student. I mean, I've heard several of your works at the chapel, and I'd really like to have you on a new music program at some point to play some of them. But what does composing look like for you in terms of the process and both what we might hear as listeners when we listen to a piece by Julian Bennett-Holmes?
1: Sure. So I think my way of composing has changed a lot since I've been here at Columbia, actually, and something about what I do here has changed the way I write music. Since, I think, the very end of 2018, I've been doing almost every week a one-hour improvisation on the organ at St. Paul's Chapel here on campus. And
0: those are Tuesdays from...
1: From 2 to 3 on Tuesdays during the semester when school is in session, I do those. And doing these hour-long improvisations totally changed my approach to music, I think, because having this, let's say, canvas that's an hour long where you need to do something, it's a totally different way of thinking about music than writing pieces, let's say, that are 5 minutes or 10 minutes or 20 minutes long. And the more I did these improvisations, the more I have tried to aim for the goal of doing, let's say, one thing for an hour or one progression, one piece of music that lasts an hour rather than doing something for 5 minutes and then trying something different for 5 minutes and something for the next 10 minutes. And so working on this different scale, it just totally changed my approach to thinking about music and thinking about the way things unfold in time. Now I apply those same thoughts to when I write music that's not for the organ or not improvising on the organ. Let's say when I write chamber music, I try to think of it in a similar way.
0: So sort of in the macro.
1: Yeah, I think so.
0: Wow.
1: Yeah, and then in the way that things can operate on a small scale that contribute to this macro thing.
0: That's so interesting, and I've enjoyed your work so much when I've heard it before, but I guess, had the foresight to think about it in the macro, and I'm very excited to return to it now.
1: Thanks.
0: So we'll have to have you on very soon to play some of that music. In the meantime, we're going to be jumping into two works by Kenneth Fuchs. First, a work for solo piano.
1: Yeah, so this is the Falling Canons for solo piano by Kenneth Fuchs. This is an interesting piece because Kenneth Fuchs wrote he wrote a piece called Falling Man, which is a post 9/11 piece. It's based on this novel by Don DeLillo called Falling Man.
0: Oh yeah,
1: yeah. And this is a very important novel for New Yorkers in the post 9/11 period, I think. And so Kenneth Fuchs, he wrote this Falling Man piece, which is an orchestra piece with a singer. But then he reworked certain elements of that piece into a couple of other pieces. And one of them is these Falling Canons for solo piano, mm-hmm. where he took elements of the Falling Man piece and worked it into short movements for solo piano, which are all canons. Canon being a thing where one voice plays something and then the next voice enters and plays the same thing. And then probably a third voice enters playing the same thing while
0: hopefully
1: the other voices do different things.
0: A half step up, like yeah. you're returning A section.
1: Exactly.
0: So we're going to hear some of Falling Canons, maybe the first two or three mm-hmm. movements. And then we're going to be moving on to probably the first two movements of Fuchs' string quartet number 5, titled The American Quartet. Is this a piece that we're going to hear a lot in common with the piano work, or do you think they're going to be quite different?
1: Some things in common. They both have a certain sparseness to them, which I think is interesting. And Kenneth Fuchs also has an interesting way of playing around with tonality, with what we expect from certain combinations of notes and intervals, finding, you know, clever ways to fool us and surprise us. On the other hand, I think the pieces sound quite different. The string quartet has a very appealing opening that I think is really nice.
0: Hmm. Is Kenneth Fuchs a composer who you know personally?
1: No, never met him.
0: Oh, okay.
1: Yeah.
0: Well, I'm very excited to hear these works. We're going to hear Falling Canons, 7 movements for piano, the first 3 of those performed by Christopher O'Reilly. And then we're going to hear the first 2 movements of Fuchs's 5th string quartet, the American Quartet, performed by the Del Rey String Quartet. That's Mei Mei Luo and Tomas Kotick playing violin, Richard Fleischman playing viola, and Claudio Jaffe playing cello. 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That's WKCR FM New York and WKCR HD 89.9 on your FM dial and WKCR.org online. My name is Charlie, and I'm here joined by Julian Bennett Holmes today. Once again, 2 works by Kenneth Fuchs.

We just heard the first three movements of Falling Cannons, seven movements for piano by Kenneth Fuchs, performed by Christopher O'Reilly. We're going to be moving on from this work to another piece by Fuchs, the first two movements of his fifth string quartet, the American String Quartet, performed by the Delray String Quartet. These were recorded at the American Academy of Arts and Letters here in New York in March of 2011 and put out on Naxos. You are listening to Serial Music here on WKCR. This is the fifth string quartet of Kenneth Fuchs.

0: The first two movements of Kenneth Fuchs String Quartet No. 5, the American Quartet, performed by the Delray String Quartet, which features Maymay Luo and Tomas Kotick playing violin, Richard Fleischman playing viola, and Claudio Jaffe playing cello. Once again, I'm joined here in the studio at WKCR by the fabulous Julian Bennett Holmes, who's been curating our program today. Julian, that was a really wonderful piece, and I really saw what you meant about how it did and did not connect sonically to the Falling Canons as well, the piano piece.
1: Yeah, he has a certain taste in intervals that you can perceive across both of the pieces, but also the styles are so different. The string quartet has a much thicker texture. The canons are very sparse.
0: Yeah. Well, it made me think so much about what you said right at the very beginning of the show, which was the act of composing on the piano where you don't necessarily have the pressure of thinking about the timbre and color of the instruments you will eventually be hearing play these notes, but how you can sort of transcend that in the sort of structural and formal elements of the composition, and then they go elsewhere later on. And you could, it almost makes me want to hear the string quartet on piano to see if at that point it sounds more like falling movements.
1: That would be very interesting. Yeah. Yeah, many composers think of the piano just as a way to explore notes. And some composers, the famous story is that Stravinsky, who wrote all of his music sitting at a piano, even more didn't want to be distracted by the tone of the piano. He didn't want to be carried away by the beautiful sound of the piano. And so apparently he somehow put a carpet inside his piano laying across the strings that would greatly dampen the sound of the piano. So it would just have some kind of very thin and muted tone so that he could really just focus on the notes themselves and not on the beautiful sound of the piano.
0: I mean, that's probably as close to a blank canvas as you can get in composition, right?
1: I think so.
0: Wow. That's so interesting.
1: Yeah.
0: I didn't know that about Stravinsky. Speaking of Stravinsky, I think we're going to go back in time a little bit for our next selection. Can you tell me about what we're going to hear next?
1: Sure. So we're going to listen to some of the 8 preludes for piano by Bohuslav Martinů, a Czech composer who lived in the 20th century, wrote most of his pieces around the middle of the 20th century, let's say. Very great composer with a lot of interesting pieces. He may be one of the first composers who actually brought back some influences from the Baroque into the 20th century. He wrote some harpsichord music. He wrote a harpsichord concerto and things like that. Really interesting stuff. I read a biography of him, which had a detail I just find fascinating. I don't know how to relate it to music, but fascinating detail. He grew up in some town in the Czech Republic in the early 20th century, and his father was the fire watchman of the town. I don't know if that's what the job is called. His father's job was to look out for fires.
0: It's like Lord of the Rings.
1: Is there a fire watchman in the Lord of the Rings?
0: In the third one.
1: I'm not aware of this.
0: Okay, never mind.
1: I should reread that. So in a time before probably anyone in Europe had an elevator, you know, early 20th century, elevators were rare even here. And, you know, almost no one ever would have gone higher than, let's say, the 6th floor of a building. Martinů grew up at the top of a tower. His family lived in a tower that was something like 500 feet tall.
0: That's so cool.
1: They had to walk up this tower every time they came home, which I can imagine was rare. I mean, you don't want to forget the soy sauce when you go to the store. Quickly run out and get, you know, get some more whatever. You have to walk up 40 flights of stairs when you go home. So he grew up with him and his parents at the top of this tower in a town and just must have seen the world from a perspective that was very, very rare at that time.
0: That's so cool.
1: Yeah, I can't imagine what that would do to your perspective on everything else.
0: Especially, I mean, nowadays with the internet and Google Maps, and especially living in New York where so much of the city is so high, we have a very regular perspective of, you know, looking at our surroundings from an aerial view, and that has become very, you know, run-of-the-mill for us. It's not that crazy to see, you know, where you live from very high up in the air, especially from airplanes. But back then, that must have been a lot more uncommon, right?
1: Yeah, it's very interesting. So we can listen to some of these eight preludes for a piano. I don't know how to connect it to his childhood on the top of this 400, 500 foot tower, but maybe you will observe something as you listen.
0: I had no idea Martin New grew up in a tower, but now we're going to hear them. Once again, you are listening to WKCR FM New York and WKCR HD. That's 89.9 on your FM dial and WKCR.org online. My name is Charlie. I'm here with Julian Bennett Holmes, and we are going to listen to Preludes by Martin New.

0: Those were piano preludes by Martinu. Julian, could you tell us a little bit more about those pieces?
1: Sure. So these were the first four of eight piano preludes that Martinu wrote. Prelude being a very old genre of keyboard music, lude being to play, just like the ludus tonalis we heard by Hindemith, playing with tonality, games with tonality. Prelude being a piece that you play before you play something, basically.

0: recordings from the festival. As you heard at the end, this was a live recording.
1: Fantastic.
0: Yeah.
1: Were you at the festival?
0: No, I wasn't. Mm. I would have loved to have gone. I spent some time for 3 summers in Prague at a composition competition there, the Dvorak competition, which was a great time. Prague is a great place for music and a lot of fun. But I think I was there 2015, 16, and 17.
1: Wow.
0: So not in the summer of 2019.
1: How long were you there each of those summers?
0: About 10 days.
1: Wow. That's a really nice amount of time.
0: Yeah. Yeah. It was great. It's a beautiful city and a lot of music going on there.
1: Yeah, I can imagine.
0: Yeah.
1: Well, speaking of Martin New, we're actually next going to be playing music by a composer who knew Martin New and who you know by the name of David Loeb.
0: That's right.
1: And I'm wondering if you could tell us a little bit about him.
0: Sure. So him and perhaps his connection to Martin New. So Martin New was one of the many artists who fled the Nazis in Europe. First, Martin New fled the Czech Republic. He lived in Paris for some time. And then he escaped to the United States and he lived in New York for a while before he eventually lived on Cape Cod. Mm. And then he lived elsewhere around America. But when he first arrived in New York, the job he got to support himself here was teaching at the Manus College of Music, where he was a composition teacher. And I believe he also worked in the library, in the
1: wow.
0: music library there. This would have been in the late 1940s, early 1950s.
1: So I know that the Manus College of Music has changed locations since you were there as a student.
0: Yes.
1: But when it was on the Upper West Side, actually not too far from where we are now, was that the same building where Martin New had taught? Do you know?
0: No. So it has had, I believe, 3 locations. The original location was on the East Side in the 70s. Mm. And it was there for a long time, from, let's say, the early 20th century until, I should know this, maybe until the 70s?
1: Mm-hmm.
0: Something like that, when it moved to the location where I was a student, 150 West 85th Street.
1: Okay.
0: In a building I liked very much, a beautiful building that was kind of run down. It was a little bit falling apart, but it was beautiful, and it really had the music conservatory feeling when you were in there. It was really nice. And then in 2015, I believe, it moved to 13th Street, where it is uh-huh. now. Downtown with the rest of the new school, because
1: right.
0: in the 80s it was absorbed by the new school university, but it kept its location until 2015.
1: And so that move happened between when you were a student and you returned.
0: Yes. Yeah, exactly.
1: I see.
0: Yeah.
1: So anyway, I didn't mean to cut you off with the Martin New story.
0: So Martin New, he taught at Manus, I think not for very long, but he taught there. And at that time, there was a young composition student named David Loeb, who was a student at Manus, who knew Martin, who I believe studied with him somewhat. Many decades later, around, let's say, 2011, 12, 13, David Loeb was one of my teachers at Manus, one of my teachers in many different subjects, including orchestration and theory. And so David Loeb had a lot of interesting stories about, you know, his time with Martin and his experience knowing the great composer.
1: Wow. So
0: David
1: you
0: Loeb,
1: are a grand student of Martin New's.
0: I suppose so. Yeah. David Loeb still teaches at Manus, still teaches many classes. And I think now we're going to listen to some of his recent pieces.
1: Fantastic. So this is actually the work that you've picked out is for saxophone and piano. And it's titled 3 Scenes from the Inland Fjord, which is a beautiful title. Is there anything specific you'd like to say before we hear it, or would you rather discuss it after we've...
0: I think we can discuss it after.
1: All right. Well, we're going to jump right into it then. This is 3 Scenes from the Inland Fjord, performed by Scott Litroff playing saxophone and Evie Junt playing piano, put out on David Loeb's album Voices of Spring, which was released last year in 2025 on Centaur Records. Stay tuned. 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This is Serial Music from 9:30 to 12 every Thursday morning. I'm your regular host. My name is Charlie, and I've been here for the last just about 2 hours with the fantastic Julian Bennett Holmes. This is Julian's 4th time on WKCR in recent memory, but your first time on Serial Music.
0: That's right.
1: And I'm very glad to have you here, and hopefully it'll happen again very soon.
0: I can't wait.
1: In the meantime, this is David Loeb.

0: That was a work for saxophone and piano by David Loeb. Julian, I'm wondering if you could give us some insight into what we just heard.
1: Sure. I think no better person to hear from than the composer himself, who wrote this very brief program note that I will just read for you now. Three scenes from the Inland Fjord from 2008 describe scenery from the Sagano area in Kyoto, Japan. The entrance to the Hozu Gorge seems remarkably like the Norwegian fjords, with a widening river between mountains, but this gorge is far from the sea. The three-movement fast-slow-fast sequence suggests traditional instrumental sonatas, but neither forms nor character correspond to that tradition. The slow movement has a strongly Japanese character, evocative of traditional vocal melodies. And to this, I'll just add a little bit of context, which is that David Loeb, part of the year, lives in Japan and has for many, many decades, maybe for 50 years, and a lot of his music is influenced by Japanese music.
0: Wow. Well, that makes a lot more sense, because while we were listening to the piece, before we'd looked at those liner notes, we were wondering what the inspiration of the fjords was, because we both identified that as being a very strongly Northern European term and, I guess, type of landscape.
1: Yep.
0: But you said to me that he spent so much of his time in Japan, and we were trying to connect those two. So that's really interesting. We've actually picked out another work for piano and saxophone to play next, something that I've never heard of. And I'm wondering if you could tell us a little bit about what we're going to hear.
1: Sure. So this is a really cool piece for saxophone and piano by the French composer François Rosset. This piece does something I think we haven't heard any of today so far, which is it uses some extended techniques on the piano. You'll hear that there's some muting inside the piano done, and it's an interesting way of sort of linking the timbres of the saxophone and the piano, which usually sounds so different. Somehow muting the piano seems to make it blend with the saxophone a little bit better.
0: Hmm.
1: And so you hear these muted notes. I assume the pianist reaches inside the piano to touch the strings and mute them a little bit.
0: Or it might be that they used Stravinsky's carpet.
1: That's possible also.
0: I'm really excited to hear this. This is just about 7 or 8 minutes long, so we'll have time for more music to end the show after that. But in advance, I want to just say it's been such a pleasure having you here, Julian, and you're one of my favorite people to have on the show, so it's always a joy.
1: Thanks for having me back. It's so much fun to be here.
0: Once again, this is by Rosé, a piece titled Nishi Asakura.

0: Once again, a work for saxophone and piano by Francois Rosé. Julian, somehow, so we started out doing a solo piano program, and now, 2 hours and 15 minutes later, we seem to be doing an all saxophone program, because the next thing we've picked out is also a saxophone piece. Could you tell me how you became familiar with the work of Francois Rosé?
1: Sure. Actually, it was a very similar thing to the way I've become similar with a lot of other pieces of music. I found this CD randomly in the library. Somehow looked interesting, took it off the shelf, and found this awesome piece as track one. It was a composer I had never heard of before, but I just find this piece so appealing. The sound of it is really cool, very intense, but also very pleasant.
0: I really enjoyed it.
1: Yeah.
0: It sounds like the next piece we're going to hear for saxophone and orchestra is a bit more in the classical style. It's performed by a saxophonist who you and I both know very well, and I think is not going to be an unfamiliar name to KCR listeners, Branford Marsalis. Could you tell me a little bit about what we're going to hear next?
1: Sure. So this is from a CD called Creation with Branford Marsalis and the Orpheus Chamber Orchestra, one of our great orchestras here in New York, famous because they don't have a conductor.
0: Fantastic orchestra.
1: Yeah, I've seen them play many times. Always a good performance. So here's a concertino da camera for alto saxophone and orchestra. That's a sort of little concerto, mini concerto for chamber orchestra for alto saxophone and orchestra. The composer is Jacques Ibert. One of my favorite 20th century French composers, most of his pieces are very whimsical in a subtle way. Some of them not so subtle, but always a sense of whimsy, I think. One of his pieces, what's the name of the piece? Well, one of his pieces, maybe it's a sinfonietta, something like that, is really silly. It has a quotation from the Mendelssohn Wedding March and all of these bizarre things in the middle of it.
0: This all sounds very familiar. I think I might have played a wind quintet by him at one point in high school.
1: Yeah. He has a very famous wind quintet. Yeah. A very delightful piece, also musical.
0: It's sort of a theme and variations type structure, I think. Yeah,
1: yeah, that's a great piece. So this piece has three movements. And we'll see what's interesting.
0: Jump right
1: about
0: into it. All right. Well, miraculously, our solo piano show has turned into a saxophone show, and I love that that has happened. My name is Charlie. I'm your regular host on Thursdays from 9:30 until 12 here on WKCR. I'm here with my guest Julian Bennett Holmes, a dear friend and an esteemed composer and pianist, and it's a pleasure to have you here as always. And before we lose track of time, I want to plug one more time the fabulous concert series that you run here at Columbia, the Sacred Music Concert Series, which is at St. Paul's Chapel during the semester. It's almost every Tuesday and Thursday. Julian, do you have anything to add about that?
1: Yeah, so please come to these concerts almost every Tuesday and Thursday at 6 o'clock during the school year.
0: They're free.
1: Right, they are free. But these days, you do need to register so you can get onto campus and then you can get to the chapel. You can do that by, I think the easiest way would be to Google, to search on the web for Columbia University Sacred Music Concerts, and then you'll find the link to register for each concert. However, the schedule for the fall is not out yet, so
0: just
1: with some patience, check
0: back
1: in about
0: breath.
1: A month.
0: Yeah. All right. Well, those are fun concerts, and I will be at almost every single one of them in the fall, and I'm looking forward to them very much. I don't think Branford Marsalis is on the schedule this fall.
1: Sadly not.
0: But we are going to hear him right now with the Orpheus Chamber Orchestra in this concertino by Ibert. Stay tuned. 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

0: It's just 11:59, and that concludes Serial Music for this week. We'll be handing the reins over to Sarah for Out to Lunch. But I wanted to just briefly say thank you again to Julian for being on the show today. It's always such a pleasure to have you here, and I loved this unlikely trajectory of piano to saxophone that we went on the last couple hours.
1: Thanks for having me on the show. It is so much fun to be here, and yeah, thanks for inviting me, and thank you for listening.
0: Oh, thanks for listening, as always, and I'm looking forward to the next time.
1: Me too.
0: Everybody out there in Radioland, you're tuned in to WKCR FM New York and WKCR HD. 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My name is Charlie. I'm your regular host. I've been here with Julian Bennett Holmes, and this now is Out to Lunch.

We just heard Free For All from Art Blakey and the Jazz Messengers. I'm Sarah here filling in for Matt Rivera on today's Out to Lunch special here on WKCR New York and WKCR HD. 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And we just heard the title track, Free For All. That was Freddie Hubbard on trumpet, Curtis Fuller on trombone, Wayne Shorter on tenor sax, Cedar Walton on piano, Reggie Workman on bass, and Art Blakey on drums, recorded February 10th of 1964. And today actually marks the start of our slightly less than four-day-long, fundraising extravaganza here at the station. 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Once again, 212-851-2699. 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We'll get back to the music for now. But the next track will be Hammerhead. Enjoy.

That was Hammerhead, and we are listening to Free For All from Art Blakey and the Jazz Messengers. We're going to continue on and hear from The Core, a composition by Freddie Hubbard. 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We'll continue on now to hear from the next track entitled The Core.

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Here we go. Enjoy.

We just heard Pensativa, and that concludes Art Blakey and the Jazz Messengers, Free For All, from 1964. We're going to move on now to another one of my favorite Art Blakey records, that being Buhaina's Delight. Same personnel, except it is Jaime Merritt on bass instead of Reggie Workman. So we have Freddie Hubbard on trumpet, Wayne Shorter on tenor sax, Curtis Fuller on trombone, Cedar Walton on piano, and Art Blakey on drums. This record is from 1961. And I would love to get to the first track, Backstage Sally. But before that, I will remind you that our donation line is 212-851-2699. Once again, 212-851-2699. 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We'll move now to Backstage Sally from Art Blakey and the Jazz Messengers.

That was Contemplation from Art Blakey and the Jazz Messengers. Before that was Backstage Sally. Once again, we're listening to Buhaina's Delight. And I would like to remind you all here on Out to Lunch that I have actually a team of amazing programmers and individuals in the other room. I can see, and they are sitting in front of a bunch of phones, and I would like to get them ringing a little bit with donations. So once again, the number is 212-851-2699. I'll repeat that a few times. 212-851-2699. These are regular hosts in there. I see Charlie of the Early Music Show. I see Solène of Extended Technique and Serial Music. 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We'll move now on to some Blue Train from John Coltrane. Doing a bunch of heavy hitters today. And once again, this is WKCR New York and WKCR HD. 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So we'll hear from Blue Train. This is Lee Morgan on trumpet, Curtis Fuller on trombone, John Coltrane on tenor sax, Kenny Drew on piano, Paul Chambers on bass, and Philly Joe Jones on drums. This first track will be the title track. And once again, just so that we remember that number, in case you forget, 212-851-2699. Here is Blue Train.

That was Blue Train from Blue Train, from John Coltrane. And we'll hear Moment's Notice in just a minute. I did just want to remind everyone that public radio is at a crisis and that you can be part of the cause to save it at 212-851-2699 or WKCR.org, 212-851-2699. I wanted to remind all of our listeners that there aren't very many radio stations left that are programmed 100% by human beings. I just walked in and picked out the records that I wanted to hear today, which is why we're listening to some Coltrane. And it's rare to see that. 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It is almost our 85th year alive. 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We'll hear next from Moment's Notice, the second track in Blue Train. Here we go.

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Once again, this is one of my favorite records, Blue Train, and I would love to hear the next track, Locomotion. 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We've been around 85 years, and I would like to stick around personally. We'll move on now to Locomotion from John Coltrane. 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

0: That was Lazy Bird from John Coltrane. Once again, we've been listening to Blue Train. That was Lee Morgan on trumpet, Curtis Fuller on trombone, John Coltrane on tenor sax, Kenny Drew on piano, Paul Chambers on bass, and Philly Joe Jones on drums. And that concludes the record. We're going to move on next to hear. I realized I never flipped to side two of Buhaina's Delight, and it does have probably my favorite arrangement ever of Moon River as the third track, so I do want to hear that. We'll hear Reincarnation Blues up next. But before that, I have June with me, our publicity director, who's here to give a few thank yous.
1: Yes, we wanted to give a huge shout out to John from Stamford, Alexander from the Bronx, Michael also from the Bronx, Mike from New York, and Paul from Fairhaven. Thank you so much to everyone and all of our listeners that support us.
0: Yeah, we appreciate you guys. And I've just been getting two more names, Lawrence from Yonkers and Cheryl from New York. Thank you to everyone who donated. We appreciate you. Once again, the number, if you'd like to donate, is 212-851-2699. June, what do you have to say about that?
1: Every donation counts. Nothing is too small. Nothing is too big. Everything matters. It takes a lot of work to run a radio station.
0: It does.
1: And if you like listening to real people talk on the radio, mm-hmm. playing physical media, playing vinyl, playing CDs, all that good stuff, it takes a lot of... I used to be a librarian here at KCR before I became the publicity director, so I'm very well acquainted with our very large collection of vinyl and CDs and cassettes and reel-to-reel tapes.
0: True.
1: And all of those take a lot of upkeep, and sadly, a lot of that upkeep also requires a lot of money. So every donation really means a lot and helps us keep playing the music that we love to play for you guys.
0: That's right. And that number is 212-851-2699. 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
0: Great. We'll move on now to Reincarnation Blues from Art Blakey and the Jazz Messengers. Enjoy.

That last track was Reincarnation Blues. We're going to move on to Shaky Jake. This is WKCR New York and WKCR HD. 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I'm Sarah, hosting out to lunch today, filling in for Matt Rivera. And we will hear, Shaky Jake. We're listening to Buhana's Delight from Art Blakey and the Jazz Messengers. 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Here's Shaky Jake.

That was Shaky Jake, and we'll continue on now to hear maybe the best track, my favorite track off the record, Bohena's Delight, from Art Blakey and the Jazz Messengers, which is Moon River, an incredible arrangement. I did want to give a shout out to Jim from Massbeth. 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We'll continue on now to Moon River.

What an incredible arrangement of the classic Moon River. We've been listening to Buhaina's Delight from Art Blakey and the Jazz Messengers. Once again, that was Freddie Hubbard on trumpet, Wayne Shorter on tenor sax, Curtis Fuller on trombone, Cedar Walton on piano, Jaime Merritt on bass, and Art Blakey on drums. And we'll move on now to the record Mobley's Message from the Hank Mobley Quintet. Quartet and sextet. We have some guests on this record. There is Hank Mobley on tenor sax, Donald Byrd on trumpet, and Jackie McLean on alto sax, who appears as a guest. We've got Barry Harris on piano, Doug Watkins on bass, and Art Taylor on drums. Truly a super group we're going to hear from. This first track will be Bouncing with Bud. And so we'll get right into that. But I did want to just remind everyone that our summer fun drive is happening right now and will be happening until Sunday. So if you would like to donate, our donation line is 212-851-2699. We are fully staffed in there. 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All right, we'll get right back into the music. This first one is Bouncing with Bud, and this is Hank Mobley.

That was Bouncing with Bud. We'll hear next 52nd Street Theme. We're listening to Mobley's Message. And we are just about 40 minutes away from the end of Out to Lunch. I'm Sarah. I've been filling in for Matt Rivera, the fat cat, here on WKCR. And so I wanted to remind you all that in these last 40 minutes, you can send your thanks to the Jazz Department and to Matt Rivera and to all of our lovely programmers by donating at 212-851-2699. Thank you to Louise from New York for donating. I really appreciate it, and I appreciate all of our listeners that have helped us out so far. 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We'll move on now to 52nd Street Theme, but I'll leave you with the number once again, just in case you forgot it. I know I've said it a few

That was 52nd Street Theme. And we'll move on to finish out side A of this record with the track Minor Disturbance. Once again, we're listening to Mobley's Message from Hank Mobley's quartet, sextet. And on the low, okay, I'm going to fill you in on a little secret. So I have 30 minutes left in Out to Lunch, and we're thinking of having a little bit of an interdepartmental competition here at the station to see which department has the most fans. 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We'll move on now to Minor Disturbance.

0: What an incredible record. We will be hearing from the second side of it in just a minute. That last track was Minor Disturbance, and we'll hear next from Little Girl Blue. This is Mobley's Message from Hank Mobley. We hear from Mobley on the tenor sax, Donald Byrd on trumpet, Jackie McLean on alto sax, Barry Harris on piano, Doug Watkins on bass, and Art Taylor on drums. And I did want to thank a few people before we move on. We have Claire from City Island, John from Point Pleasant Beach, and David from City Island. Shout out to City Island for all of your help. And I'm joined here today by Charlie King, our wonderful early music host.
1: It's so nice to be here. I'm great. How are you doing?
0: I'm doing amazing because our listeners are so supportive. And it seems that they really like jazz programming because we're getting a lot of support. It is very affirming. So do you have anything you want to say?
1: Oh my gosh. I am not usually on the jazz shows, but I think the jazz programming on KCR is one of my favorite things to listen to, especially because if you have ever listened to my shows, I mostly do classical music and new music, and I love jazz, but I know a little bit less about it. And WKCR's jazz shows are my favorite to listen to because I get to learn so much, and I also love getting to hear my close friends play the music that they love from our library, which is all analog, so we get to play hundreds of vinyls and CDs and even cassettes and reel-to-reel tapes every day. And there's just something so special and warm about hearing the people that I know so well play the music they love from our beloved analog library, and I get to reap the benefits by listening to it.
0: Yeah, as we all do. It's really an incredible thing. And if you want to support that, you can call in at 212-851-2699. What was that number again, Charlie?
1: That's 212-851-2699.
0: Oh, that's right. 212-851-2699. And we're doing pretty well in supporting the jazz department. But I think we can really, really stick it to the classical and new music and other departments.
1: Well, I just have to say, early music's going to be on tomorrow morning.
0: Ooh.
1: And classical might show jazz who's boss.
0: No, I don't know about that.
1: All right.
0: If you want to support the jazz department and see how many funds we can bring in as a department and see how strong the jazz community is, the number is 212-851-2699 or WKCR.org.
1: And I also just have to add, if you love a certain person's program or you want to make your donation, in honor of a certain programmer or a certain person in your life, you should definitely do that. You can let us know when you call in whose shows you like, whose shows you enjoy listening to the most. We always love to hear shout outs like that.
0: That's true. We love to hear it. Well, thank you so much for listening, and thank you to those who have supported us.
1: Sarah.
0: Yeah.
1: I think I forgot the phone number.
0: Oh, you forgot the phone number. That's right. It is 212-851-2699. Does that sound right, Charlie?
1: That, I think it was right. I'm just going to say it one more time to make sure I got it.
0: Sure.
1: It's 212-851-2699.
0: That sounds about right. We'll move on now to Au Pravav, which is the first track off of the B-side of Mobley's Message. Once again, just in case you forgot, 212-851-2699. Here's Au Pravav.

That was the classic Bird composition, Opera Vav, as performed by a supergroup led by Hank Mobley. And there are just less than 15 minutes left in my show, and I would like to see how much support the jazz department can get in this fundraiser. 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So that number for donations is 212-851-2699. Once again, that is 212-851-2699. Thank you to Gail from the Bronx for your donation. 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We'll get back into the music. This next track is Little Girl Blue. Enjoy.

That beautiful ballad was Little Girl Blue. We've been listening to Mobley's Message from Hank Mobley. We heard from Mobley on tenor sax, Donald Byrd on trumpet, Jackie McLean on alto sax, Barry Harris on piano, Doug Watkins on bass, Art Taylor on drums. And we'll finish out to lunch today with the very last track from this record entitled Alternating Current. Before I hand it over to Francisco for Extended Technique, another amazing show today. But before I do that, I just wanted to put in one last pitch. We are fundraising here at WKCR to keep our station running. The number for donations is 212-851-2699. None of that money goes to the salaries of our people, because we're all volunteers. None of it goes to anything besides the necessary functions of keeping us programming. It goes to our boards, it goes to our lights, it goes to our record players and our collection of records so that we can give you top-notch programming. 212-851-2699 once again, and this is WKCR New York and WKCR HD. 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I'm Sarah. I've been filling in for Matt Rivera here today on Out to Lunch, and I'll leave you with the number once again, 212-851-2699. Here's Alternating Current. Thank you for tuning in.

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Thursday, July 16th, 2026. And it is time now for Extended Technique on WKCR New York, WKCR HD. 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My name is Francisco J. Reyes, your host of Extended Technique, once a week, usually on Wednesdays, but I am happy to be here today. Because I need your help. We are now in our summer fun drive. And WKCR is non-commercial radio. 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We keep the music going until there is only heat death in the universe. But in order for that to continue, we need your help. So we have volunteers standing by. 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No donation is too big nor too small. I am a native New Yorker. I grew up listening to WKCR. Before I ever imagined that my voice would be writing radioactive energy, I would listen to KCR. And for everyone else that has a similar experience, for anyone else that is never leaving New York, for anyone else that has one of those New York or nowhere shirts, if you have children and you want to inspire them, you want to pique their curiosity, this is one of the great institutions of New York City and of the world. And I implore that if I have pulled at your prepared heartstrings, give us a call at 212-851-2699. WKCR has been around since 1941. I'm looking at the Dizzy Gillespie chair that's staring at me. This year I've been doing new music, programming mostly, but I love all departments. As if there's something that I don't usually listen to, I know that when I am listening to it on WKCR, it is curated, it is played to you and I by someone with passion, someone with knowledge, someone that's dedicated. It's not an algorithm. Can't tell you how many times I listen to one thing on one of those other apps, and then I get 20 other recommendations that they all stink. Why? Because there is no human element to it. 212-851-2699. Once again, 212-851-2699. And while you make up your mind and speak to the volunteers, I'm going to kick off today's show with the music of John Cage, specifically prepared piano works. I had the privilege a few weeks ago of seeing one of his prepared piano compositions performed live, and I was blown away. And John Cage is someone that would come to WKCR. And knowing that I shared
or Shara. These hallways with minds, energy, such as his. And I don't think I just speak for myself. I speak for everyone here. It pushes us to give you the best programming. But since KCR has been around, since 1941, a lot of this equipment is older than me, older than my parents, older than my grandparents, R.I.P. And a lot of it's stuck together with duct tape, good juju, and fingers crossed. So if you want to help us get some more duct tape, give us a call at 212-851-2699. Once again, 212-851-2699. All right, I'm going to let that sit for a little. Let it stir in your brain. Hopefully you spring to action if you're so compelled to. We're going to begin with one prepared piano piece performed by Jean Kirstein. This is piano, prepared piano and toy piano. This composition is titled Bacchanal, composed in 1938. It is 3:08 on the dot in New York, and you are listening to Extended Technique on WKCR. Once again, we are in our summer fun drive. Everything's expensive nowadays, and keeping a non-commercial, 100% listener-supported radio station alive has gotten very, very expensive as well. Help us out. I implore you. Think about it. In the meantime, John Cage, Bacchanal, prepared piano works, performed by Jean Kirstein.

That was the John Cage composition Bacchanal for prepared piano, performed by Jean Kirstein. It was composed in 1938. And if you're familiar with these sounds, you can guess that the name of the show that you're listening to right now is Extended Technique. And if you are not, welcome aboard. Once again, the name of the show is Extended Technique. My name is Francisco J. Reyes. I want to give a shout out to three people who participated in helping us out for this summer fun drive. Yes, WKCR is right now in our summer fun drive. We are 100% listener-supported radio, non-commercial. The music keeps going till the heart stops beating. It's very rare in New York. Very rare anywhere. So, in the spirit of Phil Schaap, in the spirit of Extended Technique, I want to give a shout-out to Dave Chicken from Silver Spring and Gordon from Cedar Grove, New Jersey, and Gail from the Bronx. There is no other radio station in New York, and dare I say, in any cosmopolitan city around this blue marble, like KCR. We do birthday broadcasts. We just finished doing the July 4th Louis Armstrong birthday broadcast. That was 24 hours. And then a mere 3 days later, we did Gustav Mahler birthday broadcast for 24 hours. Even if you were to do a 24-hour playlist of these compositions, they wouldn't be curated. They'd be algorithm-based. So there is no sort of heart to it. And I'm a student. I study philosophy. I have very kind of out there transhumanist ideas, but there's still the word human involved. And part of what resonates, or

the number to call. 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If you are listening to WKCR for the very first time, welcome aboard. There's always space here. If you've been listening to WKCR before I was born, please call in. Give me some stories. I enjoy those. And all the other programmers here. We're all volunteers. We have people waiting for your call. No donation, big or small. I began today's show playing some John Cage. And I think I'm going to do a John Cage hour. But strictly prepared piano. And a couple weeks ago, I had the very great privilege of seeing Margaret Leng Tang, who performed with John Cage, perform some of his prepared piano pieces. And one of them that I got to listen to was The Perilous Night. And that's what I'm going to play next. But let me just appeal a bit more to your prepared heartstrings. WKCR has been around since 1941. It is a New York institution. I would even go as far to say that KCR is just as important as the New York Knicks or the Yankees. Period. And we need your help because we are not these super institutions. We do not get any support from Columbia. We just have the Columbia clout, but KCR has a bigger clout, but it needs your help. Now, no donation is too big. 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All right. Let's listen to some more prepared piano by the one and only John Cage, a one and only being that walked through these halls, a friend of KCR, because he knew it. He was on that wave, and you could be too. 212. I think you got it. I think you got it, but let me just make sure. Say it with me. 212-851-2699. 212-851-2699. John Cage, The Perilous Night, 1943-1944, on Extended Technique on WKCR.

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You are listening to Extended Technique on WKCR New York. 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We've been around since 1941, and we are a New York institution unlike any other, because we are non-commercial. Do you know how insane that is? 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And we, for 24 hours, for 365 days, play non-commercial music. If you want to keep that happening, if you want to be a part of this institution, I said before, and I'll say it again, we are just as important as the Yankees, as the Knicks, as the Met, as Central Park, as Brooklyn Museum, as Queens Museum, the Staten Island Zoo. WKCR.org. The first car that I had a cassette player that I would plug my phone into to listen to music, and the wire was always kind of finicky, and the car was a little bit of a beater, although since then, this is not a sob story, since then I've enjoyed the cars that I've driven, but I'm very grateful for, like, I was a Nissan Pathfinder, or 1995, I want to say, Pathfinder, that my parents handed down to me, called it Pathy. And when the tape connector thing
So the phone did not want to play, or sound would only come out through one channel. And as most WKCR listeners could attest to, if it don't sound good, then you might as well not even listen to it. So I'd go flipping through the radio dial, and I'd always land on WKCR. And I don't want to make myself, I don't want to embellish a story. I want to thank my parents that they were the ones that put me onto the KCR. But as a kid, you don't, or at least I didn't, because I'm not a prodigy or anything like that. I found that, you know, it was, this isn't pop, this isn't hip hop, this isn't rock. And then as I got older, I remember listening to Bird Flight and just hearing this guy yap and yap and yap and yap and yap, but so much breadth of knowledge. And then Charlie Parker would play, and then classical music would play, and then world music. And never did I ever imagine that I would be speaking through this radioactive decay that enters a set of antennas and enters your earlobe. But here I am, and I'm eternally grateful for WKCR. I don't get paid to do this. I do this as a gesture of love, as a metaphysical hug to myself in another state, which is also you in another state. 212-851-2699 or WKCR.org. 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No donation is too big or too small. And with that said, let's have a little bit of respite. We're going to listen to some more John Cage music for prepared piano. This is a 1948 composition titled In a Landscape, performed by Joshua Pierce, recorded during 1977 and 1982 at Minot Sound Studios in White Plains, New York. We need your help. I need your help. 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Keep WKCR alive. When times get rough, WKCR is here. When times are good, WKCR is here. When times are weird, WKCR is here. When time is no time, WKCR is here.

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No donation is too big or too small. We've been around since 1941. This equipment is probably older than everyone here at the station. And we need your help to keep these things running. We've been around, as I said, since 1941. Let that sink in. And since our inception, and hopefully until the theorized heat death of the universe, we hope to be around, giving you the best that we got, because you deserve it. We do 24-hour birthday broadcasts of all the greats, of all the underrepresented giants that have contributed to this sonic space that we share. We have Bach Fest in December. We have Ragas Live, which is 24 hours of Ragas music performed live, and WKCR is there. It started at WKCR, and we've been with this festival since its expansion. But all of this, in order for us to do these things, we need your help. As I mentioned earlier, if you were here since the start of the show, I have been mostly programming this year in the new music department. But I love all the music that's played here on KCR, and last year I was doing jazz, and I have a good Phil Schaap story that perhaps some of our older listeners know, but if you're a bit on the younger side, I will impart with you. So on the corner, what is it, of 107th and technically Broadway West End, what is now a laundromat used to be the West End, and it was a very prominent jazz hall, so to speak, jazz bar, so to speak. And WKACR programmers would have to take wiring all the way from the station down a lot of blocks to be able to broadcast the music live for you. And that type of dedication, that type of out-of-the-box thinking is what drives everyone here at WKCR. 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And it's a symbiotic relationship that we have with our listeners, where in these fun drives, we need your help. 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We got a rather big button on the website. You click on where it says donate if you are unable to speak at the moment.
we've been listening to John Cage compositions for prepared piano. John Cage is someone who was a friend of KCR. And it is, as I say many times, a pleasure and a privilege to be here to share this space-time continuum with you and John Cage and future us. The last John Cage composition that we listened to was titled In a Landscape from 1948, performed by Joshua Pierce. And now we're going to listen to just a few more prepared piano works by John Cage. We'll begin with Two Pastorales, which is from 1951. Pastorales, I'm saying P-A-S-T-O-R-A-L-E-S, Pastorales. And it is two movements followed by And the Earth Shall Bear Again from 1942. This is also for prepared piano for Valerie Bettis. And we'll listen to Waiting, another piece for piano, and lastly for MC and DT, which is, you guessed it, for piano. And MC is, or was, the dancer and, dare I say, muse and great collaborator of John Cage, Merce Cunningham. And DT, yes, that is correct, David Tudor, who was, I want to say, the first person that played his prepared piano pieces. It is now time for the station ID at 4:02 p.m. in New York for another 7, 5, 4, 3, 2, 1 seconds, 4:03 p.m. on the dot, and you are listening to WKCR New York, WKCR HD, 89.9 on the FM dial in and around the New York metropolitan area, and anywhere else where you may find yourself in this blue marble via WKCR.org. My name is Francisco J. Reyes. 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Once again, you're going to listen to the John Cage prepared piano work, Two Pastorales from 1951. It is two movements. Please bear with me as I flip over the record so that we can enjoy this work by John Cage, a friend of KCR. And you can be a friend too by dialing 212-851-2699. Enjoy.

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July 16th, the year 2026. And you are listening to Extended Technique on WKCR New York. 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The sooner you call, the sooner I start playing music. 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I'd rather be listening to music. But this is where you get to help us. This is where you get to do your part and be a part of WKCR. It's our summer fun drive. The majority of the equipment and music here is older than just about all of us here in the studio. We have a very vast library of amazing music. We need to maintain it. We need to maintain the equipment. We are non-commercial. Do you know how insane that is? In the city of New York, where everything comes with the price, where everything is trying and vying for your attention, but you can switch over to 89.9 FM, you can switch over to WKCR.org, and you get 24 hours, 365 of music. 212-851-2699 or WKCR.org. 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

Alas for prepared piano, followed by And the Earth Shall Bear Again, followed by Waiting, and for MC and DT, that's for Merce Cunningham and David Tudor, performed by Joshua Pierce on the piano. Up next, we're going to listen to some pieces off of the release titled Concert Percussion for Orchestra, performed by the Manhattan Percussion Ensemble. We will begin with a composition by Amadeo Roldan titled Tu Rítmicas, composed 1930. Two movements, number 6, Tiempo de Rumba, number 5, Tiempo de Son, conducted by Paul Pierce. We have Zita Carno on claves, Gerald Jakobsky on quijada, Richard Allen, Sencero, Sal Chola Guiro, Don Desrochez, on maracas, Ray Desrochez on bongos, Edward Cornelius Timbales Cubanos, Warren Smith Timbales Orchestra, Damon Buckley Bombo, and George Oberg on marimbula. Once again, you are listening to Extended Technique on WKCR. We're going to listen to the composition Tu Rítmicas by Amadeo Roldan, performed by the Manhattan Percussion Ensemble. But before I press the play button, just want to remind you our phone number to donate. 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

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The last piece that we listened to was titled Canticle Number 1 from 1939, composed by Lou Harrison, conducted by Paul Price, performed by the Manhattan Percussion Ensemble. And before that, we listened to an Amadeo Roldan composition titled Two Rhythmicas, composed 1930. The two movements are titled Number 6, Tiempo de Rumba, Number 5, Tiempo de Son. And the next piece that we'll listen to is titled Three Dance Movements by William Russell, composed 1933. And this one is conducted by John Cage. John Cage, when he was in human form, he was a friend of WKCR. 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And WKCR inspired my curiosity. Very fourth day that I arrived at this campus, my mission was to find WKCR, and I snuck inside, asked for a job because I didn't understand that it was strictly volunteers, got a tour of the station, and I said, I'm never leaving this place again. And I can speak for myself and the other programmers here and through the years. 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This is something that can only come from the heart. 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
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Gonna listen to three dance movements from 1933, composed by William Russell. It is of three movements performed by the Manhattan Percussion Ensemble, conducted by John Cage. And when he was here in human form, he was a friend of KCR. And if you want to be a friend of KCR, all you got to do is dial 212-851-2699. 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The time is now 4:42 p.m. in New York. 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William Russell, composer. Canticle number one from 19... Oh, excuse me. My eyes. Three dance movements, rather, from 1933 by William Russell. 212-851-2699 or WKCR.org to donate.

0: It is 4:47 p.m. in New York for about another 20 seconds, and you are listening to Extended Technique on WKCR New York. And WKCR is in the midst of its summer fun drive, and I am here with our business manager, Sarah.
1: Yeah, hey guys.
0: Hey.
1: Yeah, so I just wanted to remind you all that our summer fun drive is ongoing. We have people in the room next to me that would love to take your calls for donations, and that number is 212-851-2699. I would like to give a thank you to John from New York City for donating. And if you would like to donate as well, 212-851-2699. Is that right, Francisco?
0: Let's see. It is 212-851-2699. Is that it?
1: That is it.
0: All right.
1: 212-851-2699. 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
0: And Sarah, would you mind telling me why you love KCR?
1: Yeah, that's a great question. Well, I love WKCR for so many reasons. It has brought me so much joy, just as a weekly ritual to come in on Tuesdays from 12 to 3 and program jazz, or to stop by and hear people talk, or just to tune in my daily routine, walking to class or going to work or whatever. It's always something that's there for anyone who's willing to listen, which is so beautiful. Mm-hmm. And once again, what is that number?
0: It is 212-851-2699. I'm going to hum it.
1: That was good. Yeah. I could tell that it was 212-851-2699.
0: Oh, nice. I should have cleared my throat first, but I guess I did good enough.
1: That was good.
0: And I've been saying that you can also donate on the website, WKCR.org. And if I'm correct, there's a rectangular?
1: Yes.
0: Donate button?
1: A huge yellow rectangle.
0: Okay.
1: Right in the middle of the website.
0: I thought it was monochrome. Perhaps I'm colorblind. I have to look at it again.
1: Maybe. I'm not sure. but yeah, you can't miss it. So please help us out if you can. There's no donation too small. We appreciate all of you who have donated or who will donate.
0: And what programming have you been doing lately?
1: Well, just now I did Out to Lunch 12 to 3 for Matt Fat Cat Rivera.
0: Yeah.
1: And I usually do Out to Lunch Tuesdays, sometimes Mondays, and I do Now is the Time on Fridays.
0: Oh, yeah. It's one of our newest shows, right?
1: Yep.
0: And it features working, particularly in the New York scene, artists.
1: Yeah, younger jazz musicians who are on the scene right now. It's one of my favorite programs to do.
0: Yeah.
1: It is so fun.
0: And that's one of the many ways that we keep jazz alive, keep music alive.
1: True.
0: And 212-851-2699, that is the number.
1: That's true.
0: I think I see some of our favorite programmers here waiting for you in the other room.
1: That's true.
0: The phone is right in front of them, but I think we need your help to make sure that they can answer it.
1: Yes, they, like us, are here on a volunteer basis. Just, you know, out of the kindness of their heart, they took part of their day out to come phone bank, and they're waiting for you to call in at 212-851-2699.
0: And would you say that WKCR is a calling?
1: A calling?
0: A calling.
1: Ooh. Maybe.
0: To program, to be here.
1: Maybe, honestly.
0: Right?
1: It's really shaped my time here and my experience of New York and the music scene. So maybe it is.
0: And I ask that because I consider it to be a calling, and I think to listen to KCR is a calling because it takes a special listener to want to listen to non-commercial, curated, no algorithms ever, 365 days a year. That's and true. You could be the other type of listener that gets a commercial for 5 minutes and drone out, but not KCR listeners, not KCR programmers.
1: That's true. Yeah, so show some love for the new music we're playing right now for Extended Technique at 212-851-2699.
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1: Yellow donate button.
0: Is it rectangular?
1: It is rectangular.
0: It is rectangular. Yes. Okay. And the piece that we listened to last was Three Dance Movements by William Russell from 1933, conducted by John Cage, who was a friend of KCR. That is correct, Sarah, right?
1: Yeah.
0: He would walk these halls.
1: He has been here.
0: Yeah. Yep. And cross-pollinate with us. And if you want to keep that going, the number is 212-851-2699 or WKCR.org. 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It is yellow. How do you feel about listening to some Henry Cowell?
1: I would love to listen to some Henry Cowell.
0: All right, well, we're going to listen to Ostinato Pianissimo. It is from 1934, and it is performed by the Manhattan Percussion Ensemble, conducted by Paul Price. And I would love to press play, but I would also love for some callers to help us out.
1: That's true.
0: To do the right thing, so to speak, and keep non-commercial radio alive in New York.
1: Yeah, please let us play the music. We just need one or two calls at 212-851-2699, and we'll get right into the Henry Cowell. 212-851-2699. 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
0: 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All right. Well, thank you, Sarah, for visiting.
1: Thank you for having me.
0: Our business manager.
1: Yeah.
0: I want to remind people that our phone number is 212-851-2699. 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What's the website?
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0: And what do they have to click on?
1: A yellow donate button. 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
0: And the font is in black.
1: The font is in black.
0: It's a good contrast.
1: It is a good contrast. Like a bumblebee almost.
0: Ah. Yeah. And what does a bumblebee need?
1: Pollen.
0: Pollen.
1: It's true.
0: 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We have special programming such as Bird Flight, which was one of my earliest introductions to KCR. You can listen to, for example, John Cage, if you can find enough on a playlist. You can make a 24-hour playlist, but it's not going to be curated. So there's no direction, there's no intentionality. It's just an algorithm. And then once you're done listening to that, your app of music streaming of choice will probably give you recommendations that are not it. Yeah. But an institution such as WKCR will do that for you. And with intentionality, with heart. 212-851-2699. I have my finger on the play button, but I just want to make sure that you guys understand that we are not supported by any outside entities. There are no special interests guiding your listening experience. 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Everyone here does it from love. Everyone here is volunteering. So please help out WKCR. I want to be here forever giving you and myself, this is a treat, the best that I can offer so that we can spin these records together. We can share this space-time throughout the timeline of our lives. So 212-851-2699. I'm going to press play, Sarah. And I hope you guys dial 212-851-2699. 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Henry Cowell's composition, Ostinato Pianissimo, performed by the Manhattan Percussion Ensemble, is up next. 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

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Okay. We listened to the William Russell composition, the William Russell composition, that is, Three Cuban Pieces from 1939. It's of three movements, pieces, titled Habanera, Rumba, Tiempo de Son. This is performed by the Manhattan Percussion Ensemble with Edward Cornelius on, and these instruments are written in Spanish, so Edward Cornelius on cencerro, maracas, guiro, Paul Price on claves, quijada, George Boberg on marimbula, and Ray DeRoche on bongo, drums, and cencerro. The marimbula is a pretty interesting instrument. It's looking for the liner notes. Give me one moment. Oh, yes. It's a Cuban instrument. It is described as a suitcase-sized wooden box with a sound hole in it and usually seven strips of metal, approximately 2 inches wide and of varying lengths. The metal strips vibrate when struck by mallets or twanged by fingers and, in turn, gain resonance from the wooden box. This instrument comes straight from West Africa, where it is widely used under different names. And before that, we listened to the Henry Cowell composition, Ostintano Pianissimo, from 1934, conducted by Paul Price, with Zita Karn and Charles Burkhart on string piano, Ray DeRoche, or DeRoches, on 8 rice bowls, George Boberg, marimba, xylophone, Edward Cornelius, tambourine, 2 woodblocks, guiro, Damon Buckley, bongo drums, Richard Allen, three drums, and Gerald Jakobsky on 3 gongs. Up next, we're going to listen to a composition by István Márta from 1985, titled Doll's House Story. It is performed by Amandina Percussion Group. The Amandina Group was the first professional percussion group in Hungary, was formed in the spring of 1984. Its members are Karli Bostos,
Zoltan Rash, Stolt Zaranki, and Zoltan Bakshi, who all graduated from the Liszt Ferenc Academy of Music. In the spring of 1985, they received the prize for the highest standard of performance from Hungarian radio for their recording of the Xenakis composition Perserfasa. The Amandina Percussion Group was formed at a time, 1984, when a great many questions was being discussed concerning composers and the relationship between modern music and the public. But before I press play, I need to get on my knees and beg you to call 212-851-2699 if WKCR means anything to you, if you can help us out with any amount. 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We are all music, no commercials. This is the closest thing you'll ever get to a commercial. And we just need your help, WKCR. It's a New York institution. It's as important as the Brooklyn Bridge. It is as important as the Manhattan Bridge. It is as important as the Williamsburg Bridge. It is as important as the 59th Street Bridge. It is as important as a tram that takes you into Roosevelt Island. It is as important as the Battery Tunnel. It is as important as the Holland Tunnel. It is as important as the Lincoln Tunnel. It is as important as the George Washington Bridge. It is as important as the Macombs Bridge. 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All right, I'm going to stand up now and sit on my chair, and we're going to listen to the István Márta composition, Doll's House Story from 1985 by the Amandina Percussion Group, 514 in New York. Extended Technique is the show. 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

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My name is Francisco J. Reyes, your host of Extended Technique, usually every Wednesday, but I am here today on Thursday asking for your help as we are in the midst of our summer fun drive. 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We've been listening to the Amandina Percussion Group perform, well, I'll go in reverse order, which was the Laszlo Sari composition that we finished listening to, titled Pebble in a Pot from 1978. And before that, we listened to the István Márta composition, Doll's House Story, from 1985. We're going to continue listening to the Amandina Percussion Group. This is a Hungarian group, which was the first Hungarian percussion group. For a bit of further insight, the percussion ensemble as a chamber group only became accepted as a regular part of concert life at the beginning of the 60s, even though, of course, percussion groups already existed in the USA in the 30s and 40s of the last century. Towards the middle and end of the 70s, the Strasbourg Ensemble, particularly the earliest professional such group, became deservedly known and admired all over the world. Countless compositions were inspired by them to compose for percussion instruments, and the group's tours, twice including performances in Hungary, have stimulated an impressive development of percussion music in the countries where they appeared. Their concerts reaped outstanding success both for the ensemble and for the composers who discovered the contemporaneity of percussion instruments. The Amandina Percussion Group
consists of Zoltan Rash, Karoly Boshtos, Zoltan Vakshi, and Zolt Zarkani. We're going to listen to four pieces by them. The first is a traditional African music, followed by a composition by George Hamilton Green. Yeah, George Hamilton Green. Log Cabin Blues and Charleston Capers. Then we'll listen to another traditional African music performed by the Amadina Percussion Group. And then that will lead us into another George Hamilton, Green composition titled Jovial Jasper, a Slow Drag. The time is now 5:42 p.m. in New York, and you are listening to Extended Technique. My name is Francisco J. Reyes, your host of Extended Technique, just about every Wednesday. I find myself here on a Thursday because today is the beginning of our summer fun drive, and I find it necessary to participate and to implore you to keep non-commercial radio alive. 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I will hum it. 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My name is Francisco J. Reyes. 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

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Only the best, right here. 6 o'clock on a Thursday means time for the Thursday edition of what? Jazz Alternatives, that's what. Oh, it's going to be one of those evenings. The weather, the air quality in New York City is terrible with those wildfires from Canada. I mean, coming up the West Side, you can hardly even see New Jersey, which is clearly visible on any other kind of day. But be well, and don't breathe that bad stuff if you can avoid it, okay? We're going to begin our program, as we do each and every Thursday, with the music of John Coltrane. But I have to let you know, as I was informed very recently, we are in the beginning of a emergency fundraiser. The plan is not to last but a couple of days, but we need you and you and you and you too, and yeah, you too, to step up as you do each and every time we ask you, and we do thank you, to save WKCR. I'm sure you hear people like myself complaining sometimes when things don't work here. We can't have it get much worse. So this is an emergency fundraiser that will last, from what I'm told, only a couple of days. So before we begin with John Coltrane this evening, I'm going to give you a phone number. It's area code 212-851-2699. The area code 212-851-2699. 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There's no magic pot of money anywhere that we can call upon, or we would have done that many, many years ago. 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Once again, this is an emergency fundraiser scheduled to only last a couple of days to get us over the hump in this summer period here at KCR. As you could hear, my voice is not what it should be. But with the music, I think I'll make it better. And I even have some guests coming by at about 7 o'clock or so. So we're going to try and do a lot this evening. But we want to get started with John Coltrane's music, as we do each and every Thursday. But we need you to call 212-851-2699. Let me take a look into the other room, see if people are answering phones. Yes, no? So-so? I got a so-so sign from Francisco, so it's not what it should be. But I'm going to play Train nonetheless, because that's why we're both here. 212-851-2699. Emergency fundraiser happening at KCR. Started today. Only going to last a couple of days. But do your part. I appreciate it. We appreciate it. The entire station appreciates it. And all the other listeners also appreciate whatever you can do. Let's hear from John Coltrane.

Good evening, ladies and gentlemen. Tonight, I'm happy to present Jazz at the Philharmonic once again in Copenhagen. We have two groups. The first set will be the quintet of John Coltrane, and after the intermission, the second group will be the quintet of Dizzy Gillespie. The management has also asked me to announce that because of the unprecedented sellout of our show, there will be another performance on Sunday, and both of the groups will be playing a completely different program. Also, they will have the tickets available for you during the intermission, and if you have friends that didn't come or you want to come again, that's the end of my plug. And I'd like to introduce, thank you. And I'd like to introduce the members of the group, beginning with the drummer, whom some of you may have seen when he was here with J.J. Johnson, Elvin Jones. A very fine pianist making his first appearance here in Denmark with our show, McCoy Tyner. And another newcomer completing the rhythm section, the bassist, is Reggie Workman. On alto saxophone and flute, among other instruments, Eric Dolphy.

0: We began our broadcast this evening with the composition Soft Winds from the Red Garland record date called Dig It. He made for Prestige December 13th of 1957. John Coltrane on tenor, Donald Byrd on trumpet, Red Garland piano, Jamil Nasser bass, and A.T. Arthur Taylor on the drums. Then we went to a recording made in Copenhagen, November 20th of 1961, the composition Delilah, John Coltrane on soprano, Eric Dolphy on bass clarinet, McCoy Tyner piano, Reggie Workman on the bass, Elvin Jones on drums. And then we heard one called Not Yet. This is from a recording called Coltrane on Impulse. This was a release they put out, some of the takes they had kept in the vault for whatever reason. But the recording was June 20th of 1962. John Coltrane, tenor, McCoy Tyner piano, Jimmy Garrison bass, Elvin Jones on drums to get us started. My guests are in studio, and we're going to be giving you an earful, so don't go anywhere. But first, as I found out, I guess just yesterday, WKCR is trying to raise some money. But I spoke with the top guy here, and I let him know, look, I got an interview. You know, I missed these guys last time. There's no excuse. He said, all right, Sharif, ask for money. Do your interview. Then maybe at the end, ask for money again. So I'm going to ask for money right now. Let me give you a phone number you can call. 212 area code 851-2699. 212-851-2699. If you feel that WKCR, with all of its flaws and everything else about it, its long history of what we've been doing over all these years, if you feel it's valuable, if you feel it's something that you can support and do support, we're asking you right now to call that number, 212-851-2699, and pledge what you can. I mean, good intentions are good, but this time we need some cash. 212-851-2699 is the phone number. Or you could do it online at WKCR.org. I was told that this is only going to last a couple of days. So let's try and get this out the way, because we got some special things coming up in the next couple of months. And we want to be able to do those things and share them with you. So I'm asking you right now, 212 is the area code, 851-2699. As I'm looking in the other room, people are picking up the phone. That means you are calling, and we do appreciate that. And we thank you, because those who've been with us all these years listening to WKCR, I guess you found it of some value and continue to find it that way, because I do, which is why I'm here sharing the music with you. We're trying to do this together. It doesn't happen by itself. And there's no great big pot of money anywhere, despite being affiliated with Columbia University. It's just not happening. They told us that maybe about 30 or 40 years ago, but that's a whole other story. 212-851-2699 is the phone number. Please call now. And there's a couple of shout-outs. David from Brooklyn, Lawrence from Chatham, Gene from Westfield, we thank you for your pledge of support to WKCR. Because we're going to get started with our interview this evening. And I guarantee you will enjoy it. You'll definitely learn something. There may be some surprise connections that'll happen in your brain once you hear what has to be said. Because I have two gentlemen in-house that can bring to you what you need to hear. Both of them are authors. And we'll talk about books, but we'll also talk about music. And we're going to have a good time tonight. But I need you to step up right now. 212-851-2699. That's the number. Just call it now. Take care of your business. Take care of our business. And help us out. Okay? Okay. 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And I am pleased, very, very pleased, to have in studio. Gentleman is a wonderful, wonderful bass player who began playing the accordion. But we're going to try and find out about that. Yeah, I made the same face when I read that about Mr. Ron McClure. He is here. And Ron has had the, I guess I'll say, pleasure of playing with just about everyone over the last bunch of years, 50 years or so. And I also have in studio a pianist, educator, author, researcher, I guess kind of a book editor, if you will, Mr. Lewis Porter. Gentlemen, welcome to WKCR.
1: Great to be here, my friend.
2: Thank you very much.
0: Now, Ron McClure, we're going to talk about you. And one show won't do it. I'm inviting you, both you guys, back already because I know we're going to run out of time. I've had the pleasure of starting to read Ron's manifesto, if you will. It's not a small book at all. It's not, you know, something that, you know, you could throw. How many pages is your book?
2: 724-page PDF.
0: Oh, PDF. Okay.
2: Not available in print.
0: But we'll tell you how you can get it, because you need to get it, because it has some wonderful, wonderful history and stories. And after reading, I've only read a half, a lot of things made a lot of sense, if you know anything about this music and you say you love this music. We're going to start with Ron, Lewis. Okay? Is that all right?
1: Absolutely.
0: Okay. Ron McClure, New Haven, Connecticut.
2: Yes, sir.
0: The accordion, Ron, please.
2: Hey, New Haven in 1941, when I was born, was about 67% Italian. About 2 years ago, I did 23andMe, and DNA said, McClure, you're 44.5% Italian. I had no idea.
0: Okay.
2: So I heard accordion music, Italian music on the radio, AM radio, WBLI in New Haven, probably still exists. So I said, Mommy, I want an accordion. So she went out and got me an accordion and the appropriate Italian, Mr. Mattioli, the teacher, and came to my house for $3. And I got into it. When I got to high school, they said, a gentleman is someone who has an accordion but chooses not to play it. You won't be taking the creative writing course you signed up for, because that meets at the same time as the band, and you will either be playing bass drum or bass, string bass in the band. And I said, I don't want to play bass drum. I did actually play it in the marching band for football games. But I learned how to play the bass, and about 2 weeks later, my life changed forever.
0: What happened?
2: Gigs. I didn't know what I was doing. I was 15 years old. I couldn't even drive. I'm playing with Bobby Scott and Marion McPartland and Toshiko in New Haven at this club called the McTriff's. Gus McTriff was like Bradley's is here in New York, was. And they put up with me. There was nobody else that even had a bass, I mean, apparently. And I went to the Dixwell Avenue, the black section of town, with my friend Tommy Brazil, who was already playing like Coltrane and Johnny Griffin. And I said, what is this music? He said, come with me, you know, play with these guys. And Count Steadwell, and they stopped playing with the foot pedals and, yeah, come on up and play with me, you know. Same thing at the Monterey and the Golden Gate, two places. And that was, I mean, the kind of apprenticeship and, you know, introduction to music that got me started. And one thing led to another.
0: So at what point did you say, okay, I don't know what I'm doing, but I'm doing pretty good?
2: Yeah, right away. I mean, I was playing gigs. I was, you know, maybe making $20 a night. In high school, living at home in 1940-something or 50-something, 56 it was, I started. And it felt good. I mean, socially, I met people I never would have met otherwise. Mm-hmm. I mean, all these guys are going to Yale, RPI, or Hart College of Music. They were a few years older than me. And they told me what to listen to, what books to read, and they had these gigs with, you know, people that were completely from the different side of the tracks that I grew up on. My parents never went to high school. These people had parents that were doctors and heads of departments at Yale, et cetera. You know, so it was a whole different genre of way of life and an experience I had never even knew existed.
0: So at what point did you decide that music would probably be what you want to do for the rest of your life?
2: I went to the University of Connecticut, UConn, for one semester as a business administration hopeful. I don't even know to this day what that really means. But, but they asked me in high school, Mr. Cohn, my advisor, student advisor, said, are you sure you don't want to do anything in music? Well, they had pretty much told me it was a bohemian's life and I'd be miserable and poor and you probably shouldn't do that. So I believed that until I went and saw what I would have to do at UConn for 4 years, taking courses and things that meant absolutely nothing to me. Mm. So after one semester, I knew that I was going to go into music. And a friend in New Haven who was going to Hart got me into second semester freshman classes because I had advanced standing. I wasn't a beginner. And same class as Houston Person and Dionne Warwick.
0: Dionne Warwick?
2: Yeah. We were like classmates.
0: That was a revelation I got from reading your book, that Dionne Warwick actually was a music major.
2: Yep. She was sitting next to me in Mr. Robinson's second year harmony class.
0: Hmm.
2: And suddenly she was gone, and somebody came up to me and showed me her new platinum album. I mean, nobody would have thought from looking at her or talking to her, she didn't talk much. I mean, I didn't really know her. I knew who she was, but she was from New Jersey, I think.
0: Yeah,
1: But when she needed a bass player, years later, she tracked you down.
2: I'm at Jim and Andy's after I moved to New York, probably 63, 64 maybe. That's where everybody went to get gigs, you know. They had the phone bank to radio registry, and all the cats were there hanging out. So I went there, you know, to see if I could get somewhere, you know. The phone rang, and I was sitting at the bar right in front of Jim. And he was standing in front of the cancer shelf, which he called the cigarettes, you know. And he said, is Ron McClure here? And I couldn't believe that he said that, you know. And I said, I was sitting right in front of him. And it was Dionne. And she said, I want you to be my bass player.
0: Mm.
2: And I was already playing with, you know, name bands like, you know, Buddy Rich and Maynard Ferguson and Herbie Mann. Not yet with Wynton Kelly or Charles Lloyd, but I was doing what I wanted to do.
0: Mm.
2: And I didn't think I wanted to go out and play pop music. And I never thought about the money, which would have been
0: great,
2: considerably better than, you know, playing $20 gigs in New Haven anyway. So I turned her down, and then she called me back when Ralph Ross, the bass player that actually did take the job, he was in a very serious car accident, and he was laid up for about 3 months. So I played with her for quite a while during that interim, and it was marvelous.
1: And it turned out that came at a good time for you. We just happened to be between gigs, and her gig, as you say, was such a good paying gig, so that worked out.
2: Well, she said, what do you need? And I asked my father, you know, I said, you know, what? I think I'm going to ask her for $100 a night. It was 10 days in Florida, the first gig. And my father worked for the phone company, you know, and he said, oh, no, you'll never get that. That's too much. So I asked her for like $1,000 for like 10 days with Dionne Warwick in a nice fancy club on the beach in Fort Lauderdale or wherever it was. She said, okay, fine, the limo will pick you up and they'll drive you to Teterboro and we'll fly down to New Orleans in our new Falcon jet. I mean, oops. But I did it, and it was great fun.
0: Mm.
2: But it was just one of those things.
0: So about that time, who were some of the other musicians you started gigging with?
2: Well, Ray Lucas and Joe Mealy were with Dionne. That was really nice. She had a guitar player that was not a nice person at all. I did the audition with her. That's why I turned it down, actually, because I did come to her audition. She had several bass players, but when I met this guy, I called her and I said, you deserve somebody better than this. I can't work with this guy. That was instrumental in why I didn't take the gig originally. But, I mean, my first gig in New York was with Marty Napoleon playing for Sammy Davis Jr. up in the Bronx.
0: Hmm.
2: And I met Victor Villegas, my bass player, played with Mongo, Santa Maria, Venegas, I got it right.
1: Oh, yeah.
2: And Bob Cranshaw was playing another band, and it was great because I got to meet these people, you know. And then I met Chuck Israel, who took me under my wing, and Bob Crenshaw was always a mentor. He got me Broadway shows. I subbed for him on Saturday Night Live rehearsal, and I did several Sesame Street recordings. He would send me in and pay me cash, and he was the bass player on record, so he got all the residuals. But that was an experience, you know, being in the studio, and he would tell people about me. And so Chuck did the same thing. He got me auditions with Stan Getz. He sent me in on Promises, Promises, which I was not ready to do by any means.
1: Because playing a show is a whole other thing.
2: A whole thing, but it was a switching between electric and acoustic bass. I had an electric bass. Mm-hmm. But, I mean, that was way over my head. I mean, but he gave my, you know, I subbed for him with Bobby Timmons and the five spot opposite Sonny Rollins, and Charlie Mingus and Paul Chambers were sitting together at the bar. No pressure.
0: Wow. No pressure at all.
2: Nobody. They couldn't get anybody to come. So it's like kind of one thing led to another, and there were times when it would stop, and I would have second thoughts about what I was trying to do. Mm-hmm. And then the phone would ring, and I'd be off for another couple of years playing with somebody else's band.
0: Let me ask you about doing all of these... Early days. Your confidence in what you were doing, was that growing? Or, like you said, you questioned some things?
2: It was more about my desire to do it. It's more like a calling. I don't think I've ever been overwhelmed with confidence. I mean, nobody's showered me with compliments either, or I didn't, you know, become like a star where I was calling my own shots like some people have. I mean, I wasn't really marketable, I guess. I mean, I've asked people for record deals, and I played with people that couldn't use me on a record. They had to get Ron Carter or somebody else because the company told them that. Steve Kuhn was an example of that. They did October Suite with Ron Carter, which when you hear that record, you know why he hired Ron Carter. I mean, he owns that record. I mean, amazing. I never would have done what he did.
0: If you're just tuning in, this is radio station WKCR-FM in New York, 89.9, the Thursday edition of Jazz Alternatives. My in-studio guests, we're listening to bassist Ron McClure, who, as Charles Lloyd called him, Doug McClure.
2: Doug, up to the actor, who looks exactly like my nephew, Kevin. I mean, there must be some connection.
1: Oh, that's funny.
0: That is funny. And we also have in studio Mr. Lewis Porter. But once again, remind you that you're trying to help WKCR, I trust. 212-851-2699 is the phone number. Give a call now. Pledge your support for what we share with you. And we thank you and appreciate all that you do. So here you are, Ron, getting different gigs.
2: Yeah.
0: Things coming your way.
2: It was the 60s. I mean, there was an availability, and it was before the Beatles, before electric, anything connected with the bass. There never were that many bass players. There were lots of other instruments, but bass was always something that there was never a great supply of. And I was well-trained, and I had a lot of experience, so when I got to New York, I mean, people knew I was serious, and they knew I could play, so I got to do things that probably couldn't do today.
0: How important was your time at Hart?
2: Well, it was...
0: As opposed to making the gigs?
2: Yeah, it got me exposed to classical music, and I also studied with Bert Toresky, who was into new music. He was always finding new music for the bass. Not classical stuff. Joe Idon, who I studied with, was into theory and technique, you know, about playing the bass perfectly. You know, he made sure I did everything right. But you know, I had a contrast between the two of them. The other one, Toresky, gave me a lot of modern things to play. With Joe, if I played a half a phrase and didn't do it wrong, we put the book away for 6 months and work on a bowing or some technical thing, which he saw that I needed to solidify.
0: Mm-hmm.
2: And I was a house bass player at the Highline Hotel for a year or so with Joe Porcaro, who moved to L.A. and he became a big percussionists in the studios. And people were like, I think Randy Weston came up, Dave McKay, Dick Johnston, Wayne Andre, several people came up from the city, played with us. And Mike Maneri was the one that took me to play with Buddy Rich. He came up and did a week with me. And he took me and Joe to Chicago on a gig. And then after that, he got me with Buddy Rich, also with Mike Maneri. Mm-hmm. So there's a connection there from Hart. And otherwise, it was just, you know, I never picked up my degree. I have a Bachelor of Music. That and 350 to get you on the subway.
1: You did graduate, but you don't have the diploma.
2: Yeah, I got the paper in the mail, you know. You passed. I took my final exams in a hotel in Chicago and mailed them in. And I didn't get the grades, but I got to notice that I'm an alumni. So I get alumni mail, so I must have graduated.
1: Yeah, right. But you do tend to undersell yourself. I mean, even when you were 15 and people were calling you, you always say, well, there weren't that many bass players. But let's face it, you really can play. Anybody can hear that. And probably even then, it wasn't just that you had a bass, but they could tell you.
2: I probably had something. I mean, I go back and listen to some things. Like today, I was listening to Indian Summer in 1989 with Paul Blais and Barry Alschul.
1: Oh, yeah.
2: And I played with total reckless abandonment. I'd been playing the bass like all the time with Quest, and I was like 40 years younger too. And I played way over my head. And it's just beginning to dawn on me now that what I did then, and it wasn't stuff I practiced. It was just coming out of me. And Blais was like the epitome of jazz improvisation. He would take things out. And he could swing, too, and he played really inside and go completely out, let go of form, so just play free. We did that on this record. We let a tune go after a few choruses, and we're just making stuff up. And I was playing so much stuff, I couldn't believe it. And I listened to it today, and I said, I did that. Okay.
0: That bass player is all right.
2: Yeah, yeah, exactly. Where did he go?
1: Exactly.
2: I mean, you have to play all the time to play the way I was then. And unfortunately, I don't get to do that so much anymore for lots of reasons.
1: Mm-hmm. Yeah, the scene.
2: There was a scene then, and I was in the middle of it. So that's basically what the book was. It was about I got an opportunity to do all these things. If I've had anything, it's been experience. An opportunity, which you need to get anywhere in this music and probably most anything.
0: Mm-hmm.
2: And for that, I'm eternally grateful and learned a lot and had a great time. And at the end of the book, I said, I'm really satisfied even though I didn't get rich and famous, I did what I wanted to do and I played a good game and I'm satisfied. Are you? That's how the book ends.
1: That's right, yeah.
0: Very good. You and Charles Lloyd, how'd that happen?
2: Steve Kuhn. I was playing with him and Marty Morrell. We played up at the Jazz Workshop in Boston. And when he broke the news to me that I wasn't going to be playing on October Suite, he said, but the consolation prize is that Charles Lloyd is looking for a bass player, and I recommended you, and you have next Thursday, you have an audition at, 3rd Street and the 3rd floor, third floor Richard, as they called him. I don't know why they call Charles Lloyd Richard anymore than I know why he called me Doug. But I walked up there and played with Keith and Jack DeJohnette and Jack DeJohnette and Keith Jarrett, who I'd never met. Keith wanted Gary Peacock. Jack wanted Scotty Holt. They weren't thrilled to see me. We played a few notes, a couple of Charles's tunes, and he extended his right hand. He said, "Welcome, brother." He said, "I like your little dance." Which he meant my time with a capital T. Mm-hmm. He liked the feel. And there was nothing said. The silence was deafening. Because they wanted their guy, And I lasted from 67 till 69.
1: He really was people don't realize it because they think of Cecil McBee. But
0: sure.
1: Cecil was in the band briefly, but it included the Monterey Festival where they made the most famous records. So people think of Cecil, but he was leaving, and that's why all this happened.
2: I jumped on right at the point when Charles' career was peaking. This Forest Flower, his first album, Columbia album, was really big. And
1: the first Atlantic one, you mean?
2: Was that Atlantic?
0: It was Atlantic, yeah.
2: That was, okay, he had Columbia before that.
1: But you went all over the world with Charles Lloyd.
2: Yeah, we traveled. We played mostly in Europe. We never played in New York, hardly, except for the Schaefer Festival in Central Park, and never played the clubs. He didn't want to play clubs. He said, he called them saloons. And he and Bill Graham had this vision of taking music out of the saloons and into venues where young people could go, didn't have to sit in row, didn't have to pay a lot of money. And he had a light show and three bands. That was great. I mean, that was really a revolution for me.
1: And it wasn't focused around alcohol.
2: No, alcohol, out of the picture. I mean, other substances took over.
0: Talk about your experience of going to Russia with Charles Lloyd.
2: Yeah.
0: Because that band was one of the first.
2: I think it might have been. Well, George Vakin had brought Benny Goodman and I think Sonny Rollins to Russia in some capacity. I don't know what that was. But we were the first American band to play at a Soviet jazz festival in Tallinn. And that was 1967. We left on May 8th. We seemed to always go on the road on May 8th for the two or three years I was with him. And it was always, are we going? Because we never didn't know if we were really going to go until the day before. It was like always pretty sketchy. And we went to Helsinki the day before. And we played in a club. I mean, not Charles, but Keith Jack and I went in. George Vakin made us do it. He said, no, these people are really dying to hear you. So we went in. I played piano. Jack DeJohnette played bass, and Keith played drums.
0: Oh, really?
1: You should mention that Ron's a very good pianist.
2: And we played I Remember April. That's all I remember about that.
1: But then you were sitting around for a while because it turned out George Vakin, who I knew, he was a lovely man, and he had Russian ancestry. He's Armenian and had actually been born in part of the Soviet Union. But he hadn't actually gotten confirmation. He figured, when I bring these guys there, I'll make it happen. And you ended up having to wait, and Keith even wrote a tune about that.
2: We played the 10th day of the festival, and we had to sit in the front row through the entire festival. And everybody's looking at us because, I mean, first of all, we had the only two black guys in the town, probably, maybe in the whole country. And we were dressed like, flowered shirts. We were like hippies from the 60s, and like these people were dressed in gray and black clothes, like made in the 40s. So we were the focus, but they said, well, we don't know if you want to, we'll let you play or not. We'll let you know, And I had my own KGB guy assigned to me who would stand outside my room. Mm. Everybody had their own personal KGB. It looked like Dick Tracy standing outside your room. They'd follow you anywhere you went.
1: Oh, my God.
2: I went to a camera shop, and the guy was like 10 paces behind me, pretending he wasn't there.
0: Of course. Of course.
2: We came back to the hotel all together once, and everybody had their KGB guys standing, waiting for us in front of their room. So Charles was down at the end of the hallway, so he ran towards this guy as fast as he could and did a hook slide into him. And we all said, safe, he said.
1: Ah.
2: And they didn't crack up at all. They didn't, pretended that didn't happen. So we kind of made a joke out of it. And Keith wrote Days and Nights Waiting in his room while we were waiting for Days and Nights to see if we were going to play. And it's on the record. I don't know if we rehearsed it or not. I might have been sight reading it on the gig. I don't know. We probably did something. But we didn't have a place to play. And the food was horrible. I mean, powdered eggs and caviar and black bread and vodka, basically, were the staples. We were out looking for fruit and vegetables, never found any. Mm. They had pastry stores and lots of potatoes. And went to the best restaurant in Moscow with George Vakin. He said, order the beef stroganoff. This is as good as it gets in Russia. Didn't have anything on Dinty Morris, I'll tell you that. It wasn't great. But we left there and went to London and went to a place that had Indian food, and I had lamb vindaloo and make it hot. He said, are you sure? I'm still sweating.
0: We're going to listen to some music, which features the bassist, Ron McClure. This is from a recording called At Club Denshaku, New York. The Ron McClure Trio with Don Freeman on piano and Vic Juris on guitar. Do you have a special track from this you'd like to share?
2: My Romance is probably as good as anything I've ever played.
0: Okay. We're going to listen to My Romance. Once again, this is the Thursday edition of Jazz Alternatives here on WKCR-FM in New York, 89.9 on your FM dial. I'm your host. My name is Sharif Abdusalam, and have the pleasure of listening to Ron McClure, bassist, educator, author, wonderful, wonderful individual who has left or has given us quite a legacy, because the number of recordings he's on, not only his own, but other folks. And then we're going to bring Lewis Porter into our conversation, too, because Lewis has done some extraordinary work also over the years. And we want to let him share some of that with you. But once again, this is from a recording, excuse me, from November of 1993.
2: My wife recorded it on a cassette. And 50 years later, she found it and brought it to me. And I said, holy cow, this is good. And Steeplechase put it out.
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0: recording, if you can.
1: Well, it was an impromptu thing. This guy, Angel Rangeloff, who's a Hungarian trombone player, came to New York. And he had a big band for a while with Jimmy Madison. I guess he was an arranger. But anyway, he had this Japanese wife who owned this restaurant, Danshaku. And he talked her into getting a piano and doing some jazz there. And he hired me to do a gig on a Sunday night. And I had been playing with Don and Vic, but not together. And so I thought that was good. And Vic and I each brought an original tune, and we just played standards. And my wife just happened, she was my girlfriend, and I just met her like 10 years earlier. And she sat in the front row with whatever device she recorded it on. But she had this cassette. And her former husband, Marshall Fisher, was with Sarah Vaughan as her manager and boyfriend when I played with her in 1972 or 3. So she had Jimmy Cobb's trap case in her apartment under Marshall's bed in the back, you know. And she put that cassette in that trap case until she had her apartment painted a few years ago. Mm. And so she pulled out the trap case and found this cassette. We hadn't talked about it. She hadn't thought about it in 50-something years. So I said, this is good. So I brought it to Peter Carl in Brooklyn, and he digitized it. I sent it to Nils Winther. He said, oh, we do things from cassette all the time. We just doctor it up, fix it up. Mm. And he put it out. And it's just a documentation of a day in my life with some of my old friends.
0: We're going to bring Lewis Porter to the fore, if you will. I guess we'll get some solo space for you, Lewis.
2: Mm-hmm. We've been trading fours up to now.
0: You know, you know how you play piano players are. I mean, I got to watch you.
2: That's true.
0: Right, Ron? I got to watch this guy.
1: You got to watch him.
0: Lewis Porter, wonderful pianist, wonderful educator, magnificent author and...
1: Editor.
0: Editor, Supreme. Researcher, and I'm sure a lot of other hats he wears. Ron, this project of helping edit Ron McClure's book, how did that happen?
2: Well, I live on West 92nd Street, not too far from the studio here, and Ron lives on West 87th, and we know each other from the scene anyway, but now we run into each other on the street sometimes, especially if it's nice weather. Ron likes to sit outside. So we got to talking, and I'm hearing, you even told me years ago that you were working on a memoir and that it needed some organization. And I said, well, I know someone who's a good editor. Why don't you send it to him? He's a former grad student of mine. It wasn't something he could take on. And then Ron's telling me over the years, I tried another editor. He said, well, I have some ideas, but I don't think I'd want to do it. He tried another editor who we won't name.
1: We won't name.
2: But he said, I would do it for $7,000, and that would be for the first draft. And poor...
1: $500 for a preface.
2: Is that right?
1: He had a shopping list. Mm.
0: Wow.
2: And at that point, I was looking at my schedule. Now, my biggest project right now, I'm retired from full-time college teaching, but I still do a lot of guest teaching. My biggest project is I put up an essay every week on Substack. You can just look for Lewis Porter Substack. It comes right up. And I'm putting up all the research I never published. Mm. I have a ton of stuff on Billie Holiday. One of my essays on Billie won a national prize. I have a ton of stuff on Miles. People say, you never did a book on Billie or Miles. I said, I could have, but I'm actually happier doing it this way because I can link right in the audio examples, the video examples. And I also have, anyone who's studied with me knows, I have a huge library of unissued recordings that in some cases are straight from the record company. They know me and they'll give me stuff to do my research. And it's been so many years now, I'm allowed to share these things with the public. So that project, luckily Substack has a thing where you can schedule things in advance. And at the beginning of this year, I had scheduled, I already finished, I got a little ahead of myself, I'd finished

0: essays that I was good through March. And I ran into Ron again, and he told me these stories. And I said, you know what?
1: I'll do it.
0: I said, take a look. Send it to me. Let me see what the shape of it is.
1: The first thing you said is, I'll do it. I'll never forget that. I mean, I almost died right there.
0: But I have to say, to be honest, I love Ron and I love the book. But when he actually sent it to me, I realized why people are having such a problem with it. Ron, you write well, you've got great stories, but there were, I don't know what it was, 100 chapters, each one just as a separate file, nothing connecting the chapters, no sequence, and in some cases, not even an obvious, some, like, you know, when you're talking about your childhood, I said, all right, that's going to be near the beginning. But some of it wasn't so obvious, the sequence. I had to research, when did this happen? When did that happen? Some of the more philosophical chapters, I had to think, where would be a good place to put a chapter about apprenticeship? Maybe somewhere not too far from the beginning, but, you know, find a logical place for it. I found that the Charles Lloyd, some of the Charles Lloyd stories returned in three different chapters. I said, what am I going to do with this? And then I said, well, I'm just going to open all three files and see where they differ and kind of combine them to make one long chapter, because I don't want to, he has so much great stuff, I don't want to just leave stuff out.
2: Mm-hmm.
0: And I saw why the other two, it's not a job for a beginner, let's put it that way. Luckily, I have a lot of editing experience. And I did this as a friend, you know, I was happy to do it. I'm very pleased with the result. I have to say, in our own opinion, even Ron is finding this.
1: I'm reading it and loving it. And what you did was, I mean, out of this world.
0: But it's all his stuff. It's
1: my story, absolutely. But, I mean, the way you put it together is phenomenal.
0: But I would describe it as a page turner. I mean, don't you find that? You really find, wow, this is interesting. I want to read some more. And I have to say, it was also my idea. I'm not an expert at formatting. That's not my specialty. But I did a pretty good job. I'll give myself credit. Looks good.
2: Mm-hmm.
0: But it was entirely my idea. I said, Ron, do you have some photos? Every once in a while you mention I have a photo of this. Give me a pile of your photos. And I scanned the ones that I thought would be great to use. We've got a lot of photos in there.
1: And you found things.
0: And I also found things because you would talk about a gig here. And I said, well, let me see if I can find the ads for those gigs. We mm-hmm. found some great
1: posters and articles.
0: Psychedelic posters from the 70s, from when he was playing.
1: 60s.
0: From late 60s.
1: Yeah,
0: Oh, you're right. Yeah, starting with Charles Lloyd in 67. Because you played, your first gig with Charles Lloyd was at the original Fillmore in San Francisco, but then later you played at the Fillmore East in New York,
2: mm-hmm.
0: and there are these psychedelic posters, so I put a lot of cool stuff in there, and finally, as we got near the end, I said, you've mentioned a few times what a great match your wife is, and you've been together, tell us more about her, and let's put in some pictures of her. And your daughter, too, while
1: you're at
0: it. So there's personal stuff as well.
1: I mean,
0: and so I'm not going to kid you. It was a lot of work, but I'm very happy with the result and with the response. Oh, my God. People are asking for it all the time.
1: Yeah, people have been contacting me, and they write me these love letters. I mean, they get my address, McJolt, at iCloud.com.
0: Yeah, and that's what you write to order it.
1: That's how you get it.
2: Well, stop right there. Let's say you will now find out how to get this wonderful, wonderful book with so much great information, some funny, funny stories. But it also gives you an insight to not only Ron as a musician, but many of the musicians he shared the bandstand with.
1: And the times.
2: And the times that we came through the 60s, 70s, 80s, all the way through.
1: 50s till like now.
0: Yeah.
1: I mean, I experienced all that. So, I mean, it was just me talking, basically.
2: Okay. Very slowly. You're going to have to, and you get it directly from Ron. Okay. You can't go to Amazon.
1: Nope.
0: That's right.
2: You can't go other places.
1: Not a book on a shelf.
2: It's a PDF file. And I can't tell you it's only $20. I can't do that because we don't give commercials like that. We don't tell people that stuff here.
1: No, we won't go.
2: So, but we'll tell you how you can email Ron and get your copy of this wonderful, wonderful book. And the book is called
1: Bass in Time.
2: Bass in Time.
0: Clever title. That's Ron's title.
1: The subtitle from Richie Byrick, which he said in print about me, was Ron played with everyone who's anyone. I liked it.
2: Well, you have.
1: It would be egotistical of me to say that myself, but I quoted Richie,
2: okay,
1: who I dedicate the book to, by the way.
2: Okay, please give our listeners the email address, and they'll take it from there. Very slowly now.
1: Mick Jolt, MCJOLT, which is my nickname, @ iCloud.com.
2: Okay.
1: And people send me emails and they tell me how they've been listening to me on record or took a lesson with me or ran into me on the street or saw me play somewhere or they've used the same book I used or they studied with Joe Idon like I did in the 50s.
2: Mm.
1: And it's been wonderful, the personal contact I'll get with people as a result of that. Because if it had been a book on the shelf someplace, and like my 42 CDs that I have, I don't know who bought them, if anybody, and what they thought about it, because it's impersonal. But the personal contact, and not only that, if a publisher, like they say, they would have kept 90% of the money if it had been a book, and people Zelle me some money, they send it by PayPal or Zelle usually. I've become pen pals with so many people that I haven't talked to ever before or knew like 50 years ago. And it's been wonderful. It's been an acknowledgement that I've never received from anyone.
2: Slowly, once again, give that email address.
1: Mick Jolt, MCJOLT, @ iCloud.com.
2: And you'll begin your communication with Ron McClure. And once you get the book, it's hard putting it down. It really is. I know for myself, there's things I thought I knew about different musicians at different time periods. And Ron kind of, sets me straight and gives me insight to what I was listening to at that time and how you follow it through. And it makes a lot of sense from someone who was there. I mean, that's the blessing.
0: Absolutely.
2: From someone who was right there, that primary source is not a hearsay book. Well, I talked to Joe's cousin and, last 2 weeks ago. And no, this is Ron said, I was here on this date. These were the people who were there. This is what happened. And am I amazed?
1: People have always said, you have to write a book. You have so many stories. And they want to know, what was it like playing with Thelonious Monk? What did he say? What did you learn? What was it like? What was the times like? Where did you play? I mean, where did you stay? I mean, how was the response? About that. It's not about the details about them as musicians, or it was my personal experience with them and how it made me feel.
2: That brings up something. After all of these years, or during these years, are there musicians who you wished you had played with?
1: Oh, sure.
2: You didn't get an opportunity? Who's number one on your list?
1: Sonny Rollins, Roy Haynes. I got to play with Bill Evans once. I sat in, played Tenderly way too fast on Chuck Israel's bass. Would like to have played with Miles. I got to play with his band one night with Herbie, Tony, Wayne Shorter, and Joe Henderson at the Vanguard one night. He didn't show up. They didn't talk about it. I don't know what we played. If there were tunes, I didn't know what they were. So I got close. I've been in the ballpark, but, I didn't exactly hit a home run all the time.
0: Mm-hmm. And yet still, to play with Monk for a month, not just one night, and to tour with Wes Montgomery and Wynton Kelly, some of your experiences are kind of amazing.
1: That happened completely by accident. I was playing with Maynard Ferguson's band in Atlantic City, opening for Wes Montgomery with the Wynton Kelly Trio for a weekend. And Paul Chambers wasn't even in town. And they're on the bandstand, all dressed up in their tuxedos. And I'm off to the side after we opened for him, with holding my bass, waiting to hear my hero, Paul Chambers playing the bass, and with Wes and Wynton. I mean, damn, I was anxious. And so suddenly, I mean, we were waiting and waiting and waiting, you know, because Paul wasn't there. And Jimmy Cobb hit a couple rim shots, looked at me with his drumstick, said, "Get up here, you got to play with us." Paul didn't make it. In those words. And I went up there, and of course I knew the record, the Smoking at the Half, and I recorded it a year earlier.
2: Sure, sure.
1: And I, you know, I grew up listening to Paul with Wynton and Miles, and all that. I was sautéed in that music. And I remember at one point during the set, I mean, Wynton and Wes eyes met, and they were both like grinning, like, "Hey, this kid can do this." Mm. I mean, because they wouldn't have ever hired anybody like me. I mean, they wouldn't have even known who I was. I mean, but I was there at the right time. A lot of it
2: with
1: is
2: your bass.
1: Yeah, I mean, a lot of it is timing. You know, being in the right place at the right time. You have to be ready when that time comes, or that wouldn't have gone any further. But then a month later, we played the same double bill. It was in New York. Mater's band was down to a sextet, and Wynton and Wes had let Jimmy Cobb, they had let Paul Chambers go, or he quit, I don't know what happened. And Ron Carter was doing the gig. And he was late because he was doing a record date. So they had me play the first set. The next day, Ron Carter called me up and he said, "I'll give you $20 if you play the first set again tonight," because I'm still doing that date. And then they took my number. And well, after that, they called me and said, "We're going to the West Coast for 9 weeks. Would you like to go?" Mm. Nah. No, not me. Why would anybody want to do that? It was an opportunity of a lunchtime, I don't know, I mean, a lifetime.
2: Gotcha.
1: It was great, and they were like my parents to me. I mean, they were like, I mean, real grown-ups and like masters and the nicest people on earth to get along with, you know.
2: Because basically, you were in your 20s at this point, your 30s?
1: Yeah, I was like 25 years old. Mm. I mean, I've been in New York a couple of years. Since 63, and I've been playing for 10 years. And 10 years after I started playing the bass, I'm replacing my hero on the bass. I mean,
0: and again, clearly they liked what they heard, because not only did they hire you for a 9-week tour, but Wynton hired you to make a trio. I think it's a trio.
1: Well, I did right? three Absolutely. Records with Wynton. The Full View on Milestone was a trio record we did for Orrin Keepnews for Milestone Records. And then we did a gig at the West Bank Jazz Society in Baltimore in 1968.
0: Right.
1: And with George Coleman on tenor. And that came out as three albums on VJ, LPs, and then it came out on Enja, I think, as a CD.
0: Yeah. That wasn't originally planned as an album, but a lot of those Left Bank concerts have ended up being out.
1: So like with Charles Lloyd, all the records were live. I never went to the studio with him.
2: With Charles.
1: Because he didn't have a relationship with Joel Dorn at Atlantic that would allow that. So,
2: gotcha.
1: So.
0: And luckily, there was a radio broadcast of the West Montgomery tour.
1: Yeah.
0: That came out on Resonance.
1: And we did two, 10 days. We did two Thursday nights. So they had a half an hour radio show broadcast live from this club, the Penthouse. So the album's
0: in Seattle,
1: live, Smoking at the Penthouse, and came out like 50 years later on Resonance Records in L.A.
3: Mm-hmm.
1: And I had the only picture of the band, and I was the only one that could talk to them. And I happened to do a promo for it. It looks like a Hollywood movie. It was great. I mean, they really put it together.
0: Yeah.
2: Lewis, how many books have you put out?
0: I have altogether... including books where I'm a co-author, I have 7 books. And the last one, and I say last because I really, I'm done with books. So writing a book is a kind of an all-encompassing thing. I mean, you did it over many years, Ron, but what I'm focusing in and trying to finish a book, that's all you can do for months on end. So... But my last one was actually Dave Liebman's autobiography, and if you look at it, it says, "As Told to Lewis Porter." It's one of those kind of things. And I have 2 Coltrane books. My best-known book is the Coltrane biography.
2: Is wonderful, by the way.
0: Oh, thank you. But I also have what we call the Coltrane reference book. And that happened in a funny kind of a way. I was... working very closely, constant chain of emails from a guy who was researching every recording of Coltrane, including bootlegs, private tapes, etc. And I was working with a guy who was researching in newspapers and magazines every known gig of Coltrane. And finally, I had this, you know, onslaught of emails from both of them. Finally, I said, wait a second, why don't we all get together and make this a book? So it's called the John Coltrane Reference. They didn't put the word book at the end. They figured that should be obvious. And it's really a coffee table book. It's a big book, 400 pages, every known gig with photos, reviews, ads, etc., and 400 pages every known recording. So those Coltrane books, of course, are my best known, but a lot of people forget my first two books were about Lester Young. I'm crazy about Prez. And I'm happy every once in a while when someone says, Lewis Porter, you wrote those Lester Young books, right? And I go, thank God somebody remembers. And then I have two books that are kind of general jazz history books.
2: Mm-hmm. Well, we thank you for those books, because I know I use the Coltrane Reference all the time.
0: Oh, that's great. Thank you.
2: You know, because I try and share with our listeners, not what you normally hear, you know, of John. You know, there are certain records John Coltrane made where everyone plays the same thing.
0: Right.
2: Well, like the thing tonight playing Delilah from Copenhagen.
0: Nice. Yeah.
2: You don't hear that normally.
0: No, not really. And when I first came in, I said, I think that's the same arrangement that Clifford Brown and Max did. So now when I go home, I'm going to pull it out because that's kind of interesting.
2: Yeah, check that reference out.
0: Exactly. But all my writing these days is in my Substack series. I encourage people to just Google Lewis Porter Substack. It's the first hit, comes right up. And
2: make sure you subscribe, too.
0: Thank you. It's a free subscription. It's an optional level for people who want to pay. I put up bonus items.
2: Get the bonus items. I'm telling you just the way it is.
0: Thank you. I do have some cool bonus items.
2: Yes, you do.
0: And there's a lot of them. There's a lot of them. And at this point, I started this in 2023, and somehow I've put up over 300 essays already, and all new research, tons of new stuff, as I was saying before about Miles and Billy, all kinds of stuff. I don't always tell people what I'm about to put up, but in 2 weeks, I'm going to put up a printed interview with Sonny Rollins that nobody ever saw, and it's quite long. It's very long, very informative, and the interviewer is our late friend Cy Johnson, the arranger from Memphis. So it's a very interesting kind of musician-to-musician interview that nobody ever saw. And my focus in these weekly posts is on information that nobody knew, many times something that I recently researched, sometimes something I researched years ago and never did anything with, audio that nobody ever heard. I'm putting up, I'm not sure, I haven't scheduled yet, but fairly soon, a radio broadcast of Stan Getz with our late friend Richie Bayrak.
2: Ooh.
0: So that's a great one.
1: Well, I gotta hear that.
0: And sometimes, not as often, sometimes it's rare video, but I already put up a video of Lester Young where he talks, which is mind-blowing. Nobody even knows this exists, but Prez, the host talks to Prez for a minute, and there's this whole little conversation. It's just great to see. That's already up there for people who want to see it.
2: So as you can hear, there's a lot for you to check out. And believe me, Lewis Porter, and he talks, I just put up essays. Believe me, once you start reading these essays, all you're going to want is more.
0: I hope so.
2: And fortunately, Lewis provides that for us. And you really get a good insight as to the music, as to the musicians, as to the time these things took place. And it really helps, at least for me, enhances, you know, what I may have thought I knew about this music and its musicians. But there's always so much more to learn. Now, I mean, we haven't even talked to Ron McClure when he was the bassist with Blood, Sweat, and Tears.
0: Right.
2: That's a whole other chapter.
1: Another thing I had never anticipated happening. I met Bobby Columbi, the drummer and the original member of the band who kept it going after all the Lipsius and Halligan, the guys who wrote those amazing arrangements on the second album that sold 5 million. They left, and it was only him and Dave Bargeron, trombone player, who had 10% of the band, but Bobby kept it going. And I happened to play a Vesper, Jazz Vespers, at the Ginzel's Church on Broadway.
0: Right here in Manhattan.
1: Manhattan.
0: The St. Peter's.
1: And the original one. And just happened to mention to these guys, if Jimmy Fielder ever leaves Blood, Sweat, and Tears, the bass player, I mean, who was on all those hits, if he ever leaves, you know, give me a call. I'd love to do that. And it happened.
2: He left.
1: I got a call. He left, and I got a call from Bobby Columbi. You know, said, would you like to be the bass player with Blood, Sweat, and Tears? And I was living in San Francisco at that time, and everything had really slowed down. It was 1973, and I had the band The Fourth Way with Mike Nock, Eddie Marshall, and Michael White. And that was kind of over, and I was doing some freelance work in San Francisco, but it's a small town compared to New York. And there wasn't that much work. I was really doing that much. So I came back, and that was a great experience. I took advantage of the fact that they weren't really writers. They weren't songwriters. And I said, well, I'm not going to write lyrics. I mean, that's not my thing. But I'll write some arrangements of my own tunes for instrumental. And I got one on the second album we did, The New City. It's called No Show, and it got a Grammy nomination for Best Instrumental Arrangement of 1975. I didn't win, but the honor was in the nomination.
0: Mm-hmm. And I've got to pipe up and say Ron is a terrific composer, quiet as it's kept. And it's no surprise that he would get a Grammy nomination because you really write it's very sophisticated tunes, and a lot of them get away from standard forms. It's not always a 12-bar blues. It's very rarely an AABA form. They're very original stuff.
1: The song box. I mean, I've been that's been my pet peeve about, you know, bebop and a lot of jazz standards. It's like AAB form. It's the same eight times, three times in the same format. And this whole sameness of jazz and bebop, why not do something different, you know?
2: Mm.
1: So my writing probably is just demonstrable, or if not a word, demonstrates that probably more than my playing, even because I'm doing that and out of time at home. And I write tunes that just come to me. I write in different styles, a lot of waltzes. I never really wrote a lot of like real heavy bebop tunes, fast tempos. I had to force myself to do that when I needed one.
2: Mm. Okay.
1: So I take a ballad and play it faster. But I mean, back to what Lou was talking about, all the experience he's had, you can imagine what he brought to the table when he saw my book and what he's contributed to it to put it together. And he fact-checked everything that I mentioned, made sure it was true, mm-hmm. and found more information and somehow managed to include that. And maybe he's not into formatting, but I mean, this, it's amazing what he did. I'd never be able to thank him enough.
0: And I mean, if it was just a question of changing a year, correcting a year or correcting the spelling of something, I didn't feel I had to say anything. You know, that's an editor's job. But occasionally I had a little aside where it was no way that I could reasonably put it in and make it look like Ron said it. So as you read the book, I'm mm-hmm. sure you've noticed there are things where it says Lou adds or Lou notes, colon. So that you know, okay, this is me talking. And part of the reason I do that is in Miles' book that Quincy Troup worked on, he put stuff in like that, but he didn't say, this is the editor speaking. And it's very misleading because there's stuff that, if you think of it, you say, well, there's no way Miles would have said that.
2: Right, right.
0: So I'll give you a silly example, but it's very typical of that book. There's a part where it says, in Miles' voice, he says, First, we played 2 weeks at the Vanguard. Then we had a week in St. Louis. Then we spent 6 days at the such and such club in L.A. That's not Miles. There's not a chance that he said that. That should have been something in the editor's voice.
2: Gotcha. Gotcha.
1: And he made sure everything I said was true. I had some stories that he said, is that true? And I said, no, I made it up. And he said, well, I can't put my name on it if it's not true. So everything is factual. And
0: I really held him to account on it.
1: Really, everything in the detail. I even found out who my grandfather was, my father's father. Nobody knew. But he found out. He did all that extra. That's not in the book.
2: Yes, yes, yes, yes.
0: I happen to be interested in genealogy. And, of course, as you know, my Coltrane book, I did the first genealogy on Train. And it's possibly the first genealogy ever done on a jazz musician. It's not something that everybody's doing. So I did. I helped Ron with some of his family mysteries, actually.
1: You know? Well, he's an expert historian. I don't know.
2: No doubt about
1: anybody that knows as much about it as Lou, you know. And it sure shows in what he did with this book. I mean, it's amazing. This thing is finally finished. I feel like I've just given birth after a 59-year gestation period. I mean, it's the feeling of fulfillment is beyond explanation.
2: Once again, let me tell our listeners that they're tuned to the Thursday edition of Jazz Alternatives. I'm the host. My name is Sharif Abdus-Salam, and I have the honor and pleasure of having in studio this evening Ron McClure, bassist, composer, author, generally a wonderful, wonderful individual and musician, as well as Mr. Lewis Porter, who we just heard talking about some of the things he's been involved in over the years. And I really do appreciate them taking their time to come by and share a few moments with us here at WKCR. Once again, I'm going to take this quick break. We are having a emergency fundraiser, and because of my guests were coming, you've been spared me begging you for support and for funds, but I'm going to do that right now very quickly. If KCR is something that you value, something that you feel is important and necessary, even with all our problems, and you'd rather have KCR than not have KCR, now is the time to step up and say, hey, man, I support you guys. You guys give us things we can't get anywhere else. Sometimes you're a pain in the butt. Yes, I agree. But you're necessary. I'm going to give you a phone number to call right now. It's area code 212-851-2699. 212-851-2699. And let me shout out Frederick from NYC. I bet you I know who this Frederick is. You got Helen from Jersey City, Patrick from North Vale, Diane from Seattle, Glenn from New York City, John from Staten Island, Deborah from NYC, Christina from NYC, Chris from West Long Beach, just a few of the folks who've stepped up this evening to say, hey, man, KCR, keep going. Keep going. Not time for you to finish now. So we thank you. 212-851-2699. Please give a call right now. People are waiting to answer the phones. We haven't gone much with pitching because I've had the opportunity to speak with Ron and Lou this evening. And we're not finished yet. But we need you to call. 212-851-2699. Or you could do it online at WKCR.org. Go there, click on the donate button, and that'll take you through what you need to do in order to help WKCR. And we do. We do thank you. We do thank you. We do appreciate you. Because without you guys, there's no us. I know I've been around a good number of years, along with my young colleagues who are currently college students, doing the best they can. And you got a few old heads around, like myself and Sid Gribbets and Cliff Price, Mitch Goldman, Paul Berkey, just to name a few. And we try and steady the ship here, more or less. And we thank you for all that you've done for KCR and continue to do. 212-851-2699 is the phone number. And we're going to hear a bit of music from Mr. Lewis Porter. Do you have a track from this
0: one?
1: Well,
0: you know, There's a blues there that I always like, but Ron's already heard it. So let's put on Bye Bye Blackbird.
2: That's what we'll do. Bye Bye Blackbird from a recording called Beauty and Mystery. Tell us who's on this recording.
0: This was really put together by me first with my friend Terry Lynn Carrington. We first played together in the Boston area when she was 15, and over the years we've done probably a dozen concerts, mostly in the Boston area. And once she was on board, I asked John Patitucci to play bass, and of course he is just marvelous and a lovely guy too. And then I asked Tia Fuller to play alto, but she's not on this particular track, but she plays great too.
2: Well, let's give a listen. We'll come back and continue our conversation with Ron and Lou here on the Thursday edition of WKCR's Jazz Alternatives program.